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1: Good afternoon. From the KTOO newsroom in Juneau, I'm Yvonne Crumery. The University of Alaska Southeast is seeing a boost in enrollment of out-of-state students, reports the Alaska Beacon. Officials and students say it's largely due to a new tuition policy, which offers the standard in-state tuition rate for all undergraduate courses, regardless of the student's residency. The school is seeing an estimated 36% increase this year in out-of-state students enrolling at UAS compared to last year, according to university officials. New UAS students come from 28 states, according to university data. The top home states include Washington, California, Colorado, Idaho, Minnesota, and Wisconsin. The standard in-state tuition rate is expected to be available across the University of Alaska system next year. Earlier this month, the Board of Regents approved eliminating out-of-state tuition rates for all locations and degree types. Currently, out-of-state tuition is double to quadruple the amount of resident tuition. The Board of Regents is slated to take up a final vote on the policy change in November. UAS has the smallest student population of Alaska's public universities, with about 3,600 students last year across campuses in Juneau, Ketchikan, and Sitka. And as for the weather here in Juneau, it's 61 degrees and overcast, and it looks like it's going to be a bit of a rainy afternoon and evening. The chance of rain goes from 70% to 100% overnight. Tomorrow, there's a 30% chance of rain with a high of 60 degrees. Friday, it looks like it'll start off sunny, and there might be some rain in the afternoon to overnight. This weekend looks like we could get some heavy rain. 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For more news, visit ktoo.org. 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

0: You're listening to All Things Considered from NPR News. Hollywood blockbusters have been busting a lot of blocks this summer. So, does that mean movie theaters have bounced back from the pandemic? Well, we asked NPR film critic Bob Mondello.
1: With Spider-Man Brand New Day for superhero fans.
2: You sure you want to do this, Scorpion?
1: Michael for the music crowd. Odyssey for folks who like epics, Devil Wears Prada 2 for fashionistas, Toy Story 5 for kids.
3: We're gonna need backup.
1: Hollywood seemed to have something for everyone this summer, even a couple of unexpected thrillers from YouTube creators. The low-budget horror flicks Backrooms and Obsession together added almost $500 million to the North American box office pot, all of which has theater owners cheering and Hollywood trade papers buzzing about what's shaping up to be a $4.5 billion summer, easily topping the Barbenheimer summer of 2023.
4: Hi, Barbie!
5: Hi, Ken!
1: This is great news for a film industry that seemed to lose its way when the pandemic accelerated the growth of streaming services 6 years ago. For a few months in 2020, theaters shut down entirely, and movie patrons, having been trained to find entertainment options at home, had to be wooed back to cinemas by the likes of Vin Diesel touting his latest Fast and Furious epic.
6: The movies. There's nothing like that moment when the lights go down. The projector ignites. And we believe.
1: It took a while, but in dollar terms, the industry has now recovered. Five of this year's films have each earned more than $1 billion worldwide, more than in any year since the start of the pandemic. And that's before the coming Christmas bonanza that fans are calling Doomsday, when rival blockbusters Dune Part 3 and Avengers Doomsday both open on December 18. They're expected to cap the best year American theaters will have had since $10 billion years were commonplace before 2019.
7: Avengers!
6: Assemble.
1: But there are differences this year. Cineplexes are crowded, partly because the pandemic left the industry with fewer of them. According to the research firm Omdia, there were about 44,000 movie screens in North America before the pandemic. By the end of last year, more than 7,000 of those screens had permanently closed. And those recovering box office numbers mask another issue. Dollars are up, but attendance, though it's climbing back, is still down. S&P Global, which tracks corporate data, reports that through mid-August of this year, cinemas sold fewer tickets, a quarter of a billion fewer, than in the year before the pandemic, a drop that would be catastrophic if prices hadn't risen. 7 years ago, the average movie ticket cost a little over $9. Today, audience fondness for premium formats like IMAX has pushed the average adult ticket price above $13. So fewer patrons, but bigger event films like The Odyssey. And there's one other difference. In 2019, Hollywood had about 400 movies in release during the summer. This year, it will barely get to 300. So on average, each individual film is doing better, but there aren't as many choices for folks who've had a good time and want to come back.
8: Now in Minion Vision.
1: The audiences that multiplex theaters were designed to capture. So what Hollywood is looking at as it ends its most successful summer in years is more dollars, but fewer screens, fewer patrons, and fewer movies. Not really what the Devil Wears Prada crowd might call a great look.
9: Oh, that's not what you're wearing to the dinner. That's all.
1: The film industry will need to grapple with whether its current business model is sustainable, but this summer it has led to a slew of box office records, including when Spider-Man first joined The Odyssey in theaters, the highest take for a single weekend in Hollywood history. I'm Bob Mondello.
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11: Good afternoon, I'm Yvonne Quermery, and you're listening to KTOO. The planet's glaciers are quickly disappearing. Scientists agree that the best way to preserve them is to rapidly decrease planet warming emissions. But a niche subset has started to explore a new and controversial question, whether it's possible to save glaciers by engineering them. This summer, a small team carried out an expedition on a glacier near Yakutat to start investigating the idea. The Alaska Desk's Avery Elfelt visited their field camp and has the story.
12: Look at the gray one.
13: A team of researchers bustles around their field camp deep in the mountains of southeast Alaska. They're packing up thousands of pounds of gear to be airlifted back to town later today.
14: Go ahead, Maverick.
15: We have two sling loads all packed down here. We're thinking Marianne and Andrew.
13: The camp is in the middle of a massive tidewater glacier known as the Valerie, more than 40 miles north of Yakutat. Local Melinda Lekanoff takes in the landscape as avalanches roar down nearby slopes.
3: I've never seen anything like it before, and I've traveled all over. And for me, this is, it's breathtaking. And it's a bit overwhelming because, I mean, this is part of who I am.
13: Lekanoff is the expedition's community liaison and indigenous knowledge partner. Research shows that over the last 20 plus years, Alaska's glaciers have lost their ice faster than the global average as temperatures rise with climate change. Lekanoff says she can't help but think about the future.
3: And listening to the science, I mean, this is, I don't know if this is going to be here in my time.
13: That's among a range of questions the researchers hope to answer about the Valerie in the next few years. But the project also has much broader ambitions, and they've sparked quite a stir in the scientific world. The group behind the effort is called the Institute for Glacier Stewardship. Alex Lubke is the nonprofit's CEO. He says the long-range goal is to see if it's possible to slow the rate at which the Valerie is disappearing into the ocean. How?
4: By removing the water underneath it.
13: If the engineering feat worked, he claims, it could be applied to the world's largest ice sheets and potentially delay catastrophic sea level rise. The idea is controversial. Skeptics say humanity needs to focus on decarbonization and that so-called glacial engineering is likely an expensive distraction. Proponents agree about decarbonization, but they also argue that a certain amount of ice loss is already guaranteed. And as they see it, scientists must at least try and intervene. Slavik Tulazic is the project's head glaciologist.
5: So in the meantime, plan B is to basically mitigate the negative effects of climate warming while giving the society the time to do decarbonization at rates or at a speed that is more politically, socially, and economically acceptable.
13: He says the Institute's hypothesis revolves around the water that runs under glaciers. That's because it provides the lubrication a glacier needs to slide. So the idea is to examine if it's possible to bring the Valerie to a near halt, potentially by redirecting that water. Lubke says other ideas include pumping or freezing it.
4: The math works out that that would slow down and would stop something large like a glacier.
7: I think the biggest effect you would see is nothing.
13: That's Martin Trufer, a physicist and glacier expert with the University of Alaska Fairbanks. He's among those who are skeptical about, well, all of it. Last year, Trufer co-authored a related paper with more than 40 international researchers. They concluded that the strategy is, quote, scientifically flawed and likely to be logistically impossible, end quote. Trufer says he, too, is troubled by the planet's trajectory, but
7: we have to work as hard as we can to get towards a carbon-free society. I'm sitting in Switzerland right now. I'm literally watching the last glaciers melt here.
13: Tulazic and Lubke emphasize that they have a lot of work to do before they even consider trying to alter Valerie's course. They also both acknowledge the broader controversy around the idea. Tulazic even calls it radioactive in the scientific community. Still, they stand by the project. Here's Lubke.
4: My response is, what else are we going to do? Because the alternative is that you just watch it die.
13: The effort near Yakutat really only has one guaranteed outcome, providing the local community with information about the glacier. Lekanoff, the community liaison, says that's reason enough to support the project for now. But she hesitates when asked about future phases that could involve attempting to alter its march toward the sea.
12: Do you anticipate, like, local concern about that idea?
16: Yeah, because we don't look at it as just as a science thing. This is also one of the oldest things that we find sacred.
13: What everyone seems to agree on is the importance of the community being on board. If they aren't, the project won't move forward. In Yakutat, I'm Avery Elfelt.
11: And you're listening to Tongass Voices, perspectives from the homelands of the Occoquan and beyond. Holla Huber is the first Miss Alaska USA from Juneau. After being crowned this summer, she's currently competing on a national stage in Miami. This is her eighth year doing the Miss Alaska USA pageant. She was crowned Miss Alaska Volunteer in 2024. Huber came to KTOO earlier this month to talk about what it takes to compete on the national level.
17: My name is Holly Huber, and I am your new Miss Alaska USA 2026. Whenever I compete for a pageant, at the soul of my mission, of course, is suicide prevention and mental health awareness. Most people who know me know my story, and so getting suicide prevention on a national stage for the second time is my biggest goal, and I hope I really just show people that suicide is not something that we need to be ashamed of, something that we can't talk about. It's not taboo like it used to be. And the more that we can talk about it, the more that we can really abolish that stigma around the topic. Preparing for a state competition definitely looks different than preparing for a national competition. At the state level, my biggest focus was absolutely my interview skills, because that's half of the score, and sort of fortifying myself mentally and emotionally and knowing that I wanted to walk off that stage with the Miss Alaska USA title. And now getting ready for this national pageant, I think that it's a lot more mental, physical, and emotional fortification. I mean, I'm going to Miami for 10 days of just straight competition, events, and prepping for this massive pageant. So of course, there's still, you know, going to the gym, eating right, interview practice, and things like that, figuring out my wardrobe, but it's a lot of fortification and getting myself ready for these crazy long days, being with 50 other also super incredible women, and knowing that one of us will walk out as the 75th Miss USA. Everybody assumes that pageantry is so catty and girl eat girl, and it is totally the opposite. Pageant girls are the kindest, most supportive women, because oftentimes people underestimate it, said, oh, they're just a pretty face who know how to walk in heels. But I mean, these girls are college graduates. They have insane careers. They're so successful on top of being beautiful inside and out. It's really funny. My roommate was texting me and she's like, hey, who do you have for hair and makeup? I have so-and-so. My call time's 3:30 a.m. And I was like, oh, my call time's 7 a.m. So it looks a little bit different for every girl. Monday is our first day of real competition, and that is our state costume competition. I'm really excited to reveal mine. I am actually hand making my state competition costume, and I'm really excited because it is different. It's not a topic that any previous Miss Alaska USA has touched.
18: Holly's state costume honors the men and women who have built Alaska's commercial fishing industry for generations. Inspired by the iconic yellow rain gear synonymous with life on the water, the design transforms hardworking tradition into high fashion.
17: I'm the first Miss Alaska USA from Southeast, so I really wanted to honor that and the people who live here, our industries that are here, which I'm super excited about. I'm going to have a great time. You know, there's 51 women who are competing, and only one person is going to walk away with a new title. So I'm just going to take each day as it comes, not worry about the what ifs, and just be grateful for the experience that I get each and every single day.
11: That was Miss Alaska USA, Holly Huber, who is currently competing for Miss USA in Miami. The Miss USA competition is running this week, and Miss USA 2026 will be crowned tomorrow night. And as for the weather here in Juneau, it's 61 degrees and overcast, and it looks like it's going to be a bit of a rainy afternoon and evening. The chance of rain goes from 70% to 100% overnight. Tomorrow, there's a 30% chance of rain with a high of 60 degrees. Friday, it looks like it'll start off sunny, and there might be some rain in the afternoon to overnight. This weekend looks like we could get some heavy rain. 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For more news, visit ktoo.org. 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
1: 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This week's word comes from Kekosh at Florence Marks Shakley. The word this week is niche.
2: Niche.
1: And that means beach or shoreline. And here's a sentence.
2: Niche de nako.
1: Go to the beach. 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
1: Beach or shoreline. 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
3: Kakashat Florence Mark Shakley is Shukach Adi and a child of a Chukanidi man. She grew up on Mark's Trail in a family that used Tlingit as the primary language and were involved in documenting, teaching, and publishing in Tlingit. She has taught the language at all levels and has served as the teacher of teachers in the Juneau area for decades now.
1: Tune in next week for another Tlingit Word of the Week from KTOO.

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0: This is Marketplace. I'm Amy Scott. Planes, trains, and semi-trucks are among the big machinery businesses are buying more of. The Census Bureau said today overall orders for durable goods rose by more than 1% in July. Leading the way was transportation equipment, up 2.3% from June. That follows two previous monthly declines. Marketplace's Caitlin Tan made some calls today about what's going on behind the volatility.
1: Tim Quinlan with Wells Fargo doesn't give a lot of weight to the month-to-month transportation equipment order data. He says it's kind of like a scary elevator.

0: if you came up on an elevator and the instead of up and down, the button said soar and plunge, no one would get on, right?
1: He says transportation order numbers soar and plunge unpredictably because of big ticket items, like literal airplanes.
0: If Boeing gets a big order at the Paris Air Show, it'll surge one month and plummet the next.
1: It wasn't Paris, but actually England, where Boeing secured 173 plane orders in July. But there is a little more to the transportation order numbers lately, says Ken Veith, a senior analyst with ACT Research.
2: There's an old saying in the industry that if you bought it, a truck brought it.
1: Because of all the data center construction this year, truckers have had a lot of hauling to do.
2: When truckers make money, they in turn buy trucks and trailers.
1: Especially recently, because there's an impending federal emission regulation that could drive costs up.
2: So on January 1st of next year, a truck is still going to cost a lot more than a truck that you can order this year.
1: Pre-buying like that is something big trucking companies can afford, says Jim Zantaris. He manages Peterbilt dealerships in the Detroit metro, but he says smaller operations aren't thinking about new trucks, but rather,
3: how am I going to make payroll this month based on my fuel cost?
1: Planning out payroll and equipment orders takes predictability. Zantaris says he used to plan for 9 to 18 months out, but now?
3: This cycle has gone now to monthly, where next month, you do not know what is going to happen.
1: There's the ongoing war with Iran, on and off again tariffs. Michael Belzer with Wayne State University says transportation folks might have seen a window to buy equipment in July.
4: With all that volatility, they may have been suppressing their orders, and now they're catching up.
1: It's likely a short window. Impending U.S.-Canada tariffs could raise costs on engines and parts. I'm Caitlin Tan for Marketplace.

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1: They're out there at night, watching, looking to make sure your seatbelt is buckled. 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It doesn't matter if it's broad daylight or in the dark of night, they're on the lookout. Buckle up every time you get into a vehicle, or you will get a ticket. Remember, they're out there watching. So buckle up day and night. Click it or ticket.
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3: Hey, it's Francis Lam, host of The Splendid Table. 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

0: Broadcasting live from the homelands of the Occoquan, welcome to Juno Afternoon on listener-supported KTOO. It's Wednesday, August 26th, 2026. I'm your host, Boston Christopher. Gonna chish, hawa, tuxnusum, salamat. Thank you for joining the conversation. You may also join us on our live stream on KTOO's YouTube, Facebook, and Instagram pages. Today, the Douglas Lawson Creek Cemetery's project is a volunteer-led preservation effort that has been going on since 2021. We talk with members of the project about what they've accomplished so far and what the future holds, as well as a community potluck picnic happening this Saturday. Comedian Corin Hugh Scandies is back for the second year of his Corin and Friends comedy showcase at the Gold Town. Corin, a former Junoite, is making his way through the comedy scene in New York City these days. We chat with Corin about what's been going on in his career and what we can expect this Saturday night at the Gold Town. Those conversations plus a new Tongass Voices are coming up this hour on Juno Afternoon.
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2: 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This week's word comes from Kekosh Ut, Florence Marks Shakley. The word this week is niche.
3: Niche.
2: And that means beach or shoreline. And here's a sentence.
3: Niche de nako.
2: Go to the beach. 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
3: Niche.
2: Beach or shoreline. 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
4: Kakashat Florence Mark Shakley is Shukach Adi and a child of a Chukunidi man. She grew up on Mark's Trail in a family that used Tlingit as the primary language and were involved in documenting, teaching, and publishing in Tlingit. She has taught the language at all levels and has served as the teacher of teachers in the Juneau area for decades now.
2: Tune in next week for another Tlingit Word of the Week from KTOO.
0: 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You can also join us on the live stream on KTO's YouTube, Facebook, and Instagram pages. I'm Boston Christopher. The Douglas Lawson Creek Cemeteries is a collection of various cemeteries that has an estimated 514 burial sites and 157 grave markers. That was according to a 1995 City and Borough of Juneau survey. That's like 20-something years ago now. But for years, many of the cemeteries were neglected and suffered from overgrowth and markers not being visible. One group, the Douglas Lawson Creek Cemeteries Restoration Project, is working to change that. A volunteer effort founded by Jamie Ann Hasselquist 5 years ago, is working hard to restore and honor those who are buried there. This Saturday, there will also be a community potluck to celebrate the work done so far and to preview what's ahead for 2027 and beyond. I'm joined now in the studio by Jamie Ann, as well as Lori Scanling from the Gastineau Channel Historical Society, which is the umbrella nonprofit covering this whole restoration project, as well as Elizabeth Kell, restoration volunteer. Gunath Cheese, Shat Yeadi, thank you so much. It's a pleasure to have you all here today. Jamie Ann, Wasiati, how are you today?
5: Good to see you too. Doing pretty good. It's nice to be here. Thanks for having us.
0: Excellent. And Elizabeth, how are you today? Wasiati.
6: Oh, I'm feeling great. A little wet, but that's okay.
0: Oh, is it raining out there right now?
6: Yeah.
0: Okay. I love that we've got the rain back, though. August is for the rain. And Lori Scanling, welcome in. Wakana Gunath Cheese, how are you?
5: I love the Wasi'iti. How are you?
0: Excellent. I'm okay.
5: I've heard you say it many times.
0: Yeah.
5: So it's fun to say it back to you. I'm well. Thank you for inviting us.
0: And I heard you say before we went on air, and I remember this, but you used to guest host on Juno Afternoon once in a while, back in the old Jeff Brown days.
5: I did, yes. And Jeff was a wonderful partner. All the technology had changed since I had worked full-time in radio. So Jeff would run the board, and I got to do the hosting part, which was great. I think Juno Afternoon is good for the curious. I learned a lot sitting in your chair and listening to wonderful community members. I feel like I don't really know what's going on in Juno since I haven't been doing it.
0: It's just, that's one reason I love the job is because I do get to understand everything that's going on in the community, or most things going on in the community. And Juno Afternoon has been on the air for, it's like 30-something years at least.
5: It's so just it's a wealth of wonderful and interesting people and events. So I appreciate your having us here today.
0: Of course. So let's start with you, Jamie Ann, because I want to talk about sort of the inspiration. Obviously, you know, there's these grave sites have been there for a long time. Many moons. But your inspiration and your sort of work began about 5 years ago. Tell me about the inspiration for how you got started in doing this work.
7: Well, I actually feel like I was called to this work at the age of 13 while walking through the cemetery on the way to school to Marie Drake. I kept feeling a pull to go to the left, and about 9 months into it, I finally said, okay, fine, I'm going to give in to this, and I walked to the left until I felt the urge to stop. And I stopped in front of a headstone, and I said, I don't even know who you are.
0: Mm.
7: But her name is Laura M. Kwong, and she was born on the same exact day as me 100 years before on a leap year day.
0: Wow.
7: And so I said, I don't know who you are, but someday I'll come back and take care of you. So I started taking care of her around the same time as the cemeteries over in Douglas.
0: Mm, wow, that's amazing.
7: And that inspiration also came from another person who had been caring for cemeteries for a few decades.
0: Right. Bob Sam in the past has done some of that work, known for that kind of work. And so what's interesting to me is that there was something that I think about with grave sites. And, you know, when you go to something, when you see a graveyard and you see something like you see them well kept, you know, you see them and there's like a respect that comes from seeing them that way.
7: Mm-hmm.
0: And so it's sort of tragic really that the the withering down of the graveyards over the time had happened. And I'm wondering, like, do we have any understanding of why that was?
7: Well, the city and borough of Juneau became incorporated with the Douglas Island in 1970, so 56 years, and I feel that there has been a land dispute since 1899 that's been going on, but I feel that it became a responsibility of the city and borough of Juneau to start caring for those lands, and it just hasn't happened. So a couple years older than me, it's been going on.
0: Yeah, I wonder, like, that's the question, too, I was thinking about as I was looking into this a little bit. Just, like, the question is, who owns these graveyards, right? Like, that's the question. Who owns that that land, or who's responsible for that? And, like, the city has said, we're not even sure who owns it. We don't even know, right? And they do take care of some of it, but not all of it. So that's an interesting thing. Is that right, or am I wrong about that, Lori?
5: I'm only raising my eyebrows.
0: Yeah, I saw that.
5: It is, I'll say this, it's a complex situation. There are 9 parcels, like the Evergreen Cemetery. It started historically with city leaders thinking we need to put our people somewhere. Douglas felt very strongly about that.
0: Yeah.
5: At the turn of the century, they secured a 5-acre approximate parcel. Various fraternal and religious organizations took responsibility for portions of the 5 acres.
0: Mm.
5: And this is when fraternal organizations such as the Masons, the Odd Fellows, the Eagles were strong in a community, as well, of course, as religious organizations such as the Russian Orthodox Church, the Catholic Church. Over time, and I will say the argument about who owns what, as Jamie Ann says, goes back
8: a long time because the agreement to provide the land was never put in writing by a Treadwell supervisor who donated it for cemetery properties. Over time, and you may know, Douglas had several serious fires. The last one in 1937 burned all of the vital statistics.
0: Oh, wow.
8: So that made it difficult to keep track of who was where.
0: Yeah.
8: As the families of those who are buried there themselves began to die or to move away, there was less care for those cemeteries, one of which has always been considered the Douglas City Cemetery. So when unification occurred, as Jamie referenced, the CBJ, and I should say there's a difference between the CBJ and the Assembly, which directs how CBJ time and money is to be spent, has resisted or just ignored the expectation from Douglas residents that, like Evergreen, which was accepted all parcels from the private entities in exchange for care in perpetuity, the CBJ did not wish to take that on. Now these families are losing, the oldest of their members are disappearing. In the meantime, the land got partially sold to a developer who realized what was under the ground and donated two large parcels back, which the city didn't even record. It fell through the cracks. If you were to look at a map, it's evident who owned what initially, and right now it's a bit of a puzzle, and the Assembly has refused to grapple with it or accept offers of donated parcels from both the diocese and from former Mayor Merrill Sanford's family.
0: I see. That's so interesting. Yeah, I have up on the, for those who might be on the stream, and you can find this image online, but there's like a diagram of the various, portions of the cemeteries. There's plural because there's a bunch. And as you mentioned, the Eagles and the Servians, this old cemetery, right? The city cemetery. And then I know Jamie Ann, your interest and is especially in the native cemetery. So can you tell me a little bit about this work started with that area, but you've sort of since expanded, but take me back to the beginning when you first said, okay, in 2020, 2021, I'm going to found this volunteer organization effort and we're going to get started. What was the first thing that you did?
7: To honor our ancestors, we went directly to the native section of the cemetery. And you couldn't really see any of those resting places. We had to lop off a lot of different sandberry bushes. We had to cut down trees. We needed to remove brush. And, of course, there was just tons of weed whacking to be done. many headstones just laying on the ground and that have just recently now been reset and lifted, finally into the fifth year. But that first year we were there as volunteers, there were many emotions and hurt feelings that were coming up through the colonization of the lands and the harms that were done to our people through mission schools and, you know, assimilation. And so there were a lot of words that were spoken that were quite colorful. I won't say here today, but people were saying, forget those people across the street because they're the ones who caused a lot of harm to us. But I said, what if we don't? What if we just start taking care of them? So every time that we gather right in front of the native section. We tend to do a little bit of work there before we branch out and do work in other places.
0: That's so fascinating. And over the time, were the markers down because of, just time, because of erosion, or because they hadn't been taken care of, or do you think people had maybe pushed them down, or what's the discoveries that you've made in that area?
7: I think it was a combination of all of those things that you mentioned. There has been vandalism, there has been neglect, there has been a lot of time, you know, 5 decades of time have gone by, and so they're weathered, and some headstones are covered from the debris over the years and the growth. So some headstones are 6-7 inches underground that need to be uncovered. But we're really focusing on what we can see right now. We did have one day where it was a pitchfork day, where we don't pitchfork straight down. We go in with care at an angle and look around indentations and inside of indentations to see if we can locate a headstone. And one day, Elizabeth actually uncovered one of those headstones.
0: Oh, wow.
7: And through reaching out to some genealogist friends, one person had that name on their rolls and had them listed as someone who was around the age of 30 that was interned from the Psych Gastineau School back around 1956 when they were building the school on top of the cemetery there.
0: Wow. Elizabeth, tell me a little bit about that discovery that you made.
6: So, I mean, one of my favorite things in the graveyard is just to see, again, get people back up to the surface, you know, their headstones. And that day in particular, and I will say I'm an anthropology student and a public historian, so every once in a while I use, like, tools I learned in my archaeology classes or my anthropology classes, again, looking for the indentations, kind of looking at how the dirt is scaled, looking at the spacing. And literally, like Jamie Ann says, you kind of go along with a soft stick or a pitchfork and you kind of poke around. And there's a point with my little stick, I kept going dink, dink, dink in the ground there. And so I got, you know, you literally got to get down on the ground. And so I dug around and all of a sudden I hit an edge. There was just this gray flat edge and it kept going and going and going till I was about 5 inches one way. So then I got to a corner and then I started going the other direction and it went about a foot and maybe a little more than that. And all of a sudden, coming up out of the dirt was this perfect gray rectangle kind of coming up out of the edge. So, you know, you dig around the edge really carefully. You try and make sure you're not, you know, just chipping or marking anything. We thankfully have a good collection of tools, especially now, to kind of get into the dirt and clean and push things out of the way. And then it was just like magic. There was this layer of moss and dirt that I'd kind of lifted around the edge of it and literally peeled it back, and it had looked like it had just been put there maybe a few days before. It was perfectly preserved. Wow. And all of a sudden I'm looking at Jean Jake staring right back at me. I'm like, oh, I'm like, here you are. Hello. How are you doing? Welcome back to the surface here.
0: Wow, that's amazing. And when did you first start working with the restoration project?
6: I've popped in a couple times off and on in the last like 2 or 3 years, but this year in particular, I've made it my mission to be there every single time we're doing something. And that's been, and I think I've been there pretty much every single Saturday that we've been out there this year. Mm-hmm. But the first time I stopped by was briefly about 3 years ago because a friend of mine was like, oh, I do this on occasion. You should come see. Might be interesting. Then the next year, I was there a couple of times. And then, like I said, then this year, I've been there every single time because it's really rewarding work.
0: And I know you said you're an anthropology student. I'm curious, you know, obviously it means something to you in that way. But what else does it mean to you in terms of like just the, as you, because it sounds like you're making a commitment to be out there. And there's some joy in making this happen for you.
6: Well, when I first started, and I did graduate recently from UAA, when I first started to get my degree, I kind of came across, especially the more and more my degree focus ended up in Tlingit language and culture and more of an Alaska history focus than a general American history focus, there's a part of me that's like, well, I want to learn things that are going to let me give back to my community.
0: Hmm.
6: I just see it all the time where, you know, it's a combination of either people, you know, they don't think the money's there, so they don't want to do it, or they're really busy, or they're elderly. You know, there's a number of reasons people don't really get into certain parts of public history. And so as I went through my degree, I was trying to figure out what are skills and things I can learn and take back to my community. And I even said right up to graduation, because people were asking me like, oh, you got your fancy degree. Are you going to go do things out in the Badlands? You're going to go to Colorado? You're going to go do some work like where I have like family in West Virginia? They're like, what are you going to do with it? And I said, well, I got my degree here so I could turn it around and put it back into the community, and I want to stay here and keep working on things here.
0: That's fantastic. That's so nice. And Lori, Jamie Ann was mentioning, you know, that there's uncovering these different gravestones and seeing these people in about, you know, five decades or so. Do we know, is there a database of who's buried in these cemeteries, or is that something that you're able to build? Like Jamie Ann was mentioning, they found somebody in their
7: genealogical.
0: Thank you. That's a tough word. In the rolls. Let's just say the rolls. So do we know who's in there, or when was the last person buried in there?
8: Well, thank you for that question. It's important because the city does have a searchable database for Evergreen.
0: Oh, okay.
8: And so families can find out where their loved one is. That is not the case for the parcels in Douglas. Unfortunately, the 1995 inventory lists a few of the individuals in each of the various parcels.
0: Mm-hmm.
8: We have tried to research where the original notes that were collected by Willette Janes, who was a historian in Douglas, have been deposited. We have not located them.
0: Mm.
8: Now, Jamie Ann is working with a community member in building a new database that can be helpful to families in the future sometime.
0: Mm.
8: The 95 inventory identified more than 500 individuals buried over there. There are bits and pieces that contain that information. The diocese, we have a listing for the Catholic cemetery thanks to an Eagle Scout project conducted in 2005.
0: Wow.
8: The family trust that holds the Eagle Cemetery has provided to the database work the names of those in the Eagle Cemetery, and I know as more names are uncovered, they're being researched and contributed to this work.
0: That's so fascinating. What an amazing thing. And Jamie Ann, what's the most surprising or most interesting thing that you've uncovered so far?
7: There's so many.
0: I know. I can tell by the pause. Like, which one do I choose?
7: There's so many. So, well, one was at the beginning was Chief Johnson, of course.
0: Mm.
7: And his headstone was leaned over and couldn't tell who that was. And then Jess and Mike Kinville both started lifting him, which I felt was really appropriate because Mike is also Deshitan. He's of the Raven moiety, and his daughter is Chukunadi, the Eagle moiety. And so there was balance in bringing up Chief Johnson of the Taku Kwan's headstone.
0: Mm.
7: And there's been, you know, work done around and on his headstone year after year. And this year it looks just so beautiful. The work that's been accomplished on his headstone this year was reset and also locating rocks that were surrounding his headstone.
0: Mm.
7: Now then there's tragedies of Treadwell, you know, the mining explosion that happened in 1910, and also locating those individuals that were involved or you know, their lives were taken through that explosion, and learning their stories. The most recent one would be Edward Shanda. And then Elizabeth was able to find some information on Edward and find out what his tragic story was. So learning the stories and histories of these individuals. There's also, you know, cleaning headstones and having family members reach out. Or just being drawn to a headstone and me going over and lifting it and taking care of it and then finding out that's Jeff Scaffelstead from Huna's great aunt.
0: Mm.
7: And he's very near and dear to me, as well as his partner, Lisa Anderson, who reached out to me. Or there's Frederick Higgins of Nova Scotia, and his family member from Anchorage reached out to me, and that's Fran Mills. You know, Fran Dowd reached out to me and said, that's my uncle.
0: Wow.
7: And then so that leads me to find out more about that person. Where in Nova Scotia, Spring Hills, what's that city about? It's about 2,754 people mining town, you know?
0: Right.
7: So when we locate these individuals and care for their resting places, it is healing for them. It brings them honor, dignity, and respect to the place that they're resting. And then it also helps their family members connect with them and bring healing to their family. In particular, with Lily Douglas, Jeff Scaffelstead's family member, his great aunt, it has brought in 16 of their family members together that were estranged.
0: Wow.
7: And hearing that kind of story is so touching that they hadn't really had a lot of communication. And locating that headstone has brought these 16 family members closer together to where they're talking and they're learning more about little Lily Douglas. Mm. And then Jeff came to town and he said, let me take you out to dinner. And so we went and we had a meal together. And then we went over to the cemetery so I could show him exactly where his great aunt is buried.
0: That's amazing.
7: Mm-hmm.
0: Wow.
7: Yeah, so there's a lot to talk about when we start talking about what's the most interesting thing. Or there's been a lot. And there's also been a lot of spiritual things that happen to individuals who are volunteering as well.
0: I mean, as they say, everyone has a story. So yes. Everyone buried there has a story, right?
8: I want to share a quick thing.
0: Yeah.
8: I did do a lot of research for the History Society and produce their newsletter. And one year I looked at in 2020 as we went through COVID, I thought, what did Juno do in the 1918 epidemic of Spanish flu? As I researched how our communities responded, I came across a 14-year-old boy who had died during that epidemic. He was the only child of one of the captains that ran one of the little commuter ferries back and forth. And I pictured his mother and father putting him in the ground on a cold January day. And I'm not kidding you when I say that when I first went over there to help, because I'd seen it on Facebook 4 summers ago, the very first headstone, this makes me feel emotional, that I put my hand on and scraped back the moss. It was John Hayo, age 14. He was the child of the couple I had written about. And that reality of the real people as we are living today, who are in the ground and the respect they deserve, is moving and significant and real. I do want to put a plug in for the fundraising that the History Society is doing to support Jamie Ann's long, good, and hard work. We are raising funds for tools, for gravel, for a hoist, for storage, for dirt, and all the things that to date she has borne herself and paid for herself. And if anybody cares enough to donate, I would ask them to go to junohistory.org. And if you hit on the donate button on the front page, it takes you to a second page, and the Douglas cemeteries are listed. We can't do the work alone. It's so inspiring to see everybody over there. But real things take real money. So
0: yeah,
8: I just want to put a pitch in for that.
0: Of course. Now, we mentioned there's over 500 burial sites there, but and 157 grave markers. I'm curious, that math is a little... There's a, when you minus that out, there's a lot of people... Are there a lot of burial sites that don't have any marker? They're just... I know, because a lot of times there's places, you know, a cemetery, you might just have a nameplate. There wasn't an actual stone. You just put something on the top, which will definitely disappear over time, as opposed to a large marker, which might stick around a little bit longer. So is there some way of figuring out where the different people are buried that don't have markers?
7: There's a lot of indentations around.
0: Okay.
7: So that's a pretty big clue that somebody's buried there. And also, not everyone could afford a marker.
0: Right.
7: So some of them markers are a bunch of rocks that are together. And so they're usually piled together. It's it's not just one rock here, one rock there, but they're either outlining the area or there's a whole bunch of rocks together in one little pattern, and that was their marker.
0: Wow.
7: So then I believe that there are more headstones under the earth. And so we've got to, after we've got like a whole plan of things to look forward to, but lifting up the headstones that we visually see right now, and there's many of those, and then going around with that pitchfork process of looking around the indentation, inside the indentation, and then once we locate more markers, lifting those or making them more awarely seen, and eventually coming back in to fill those indentations in with either dirt or gravel, whatever one's going to be cheaper, you know, for us to fill those holes in, and then throw some grass seed over it so that the area can become mowable.
0: Wow. Now, I know that Elizabeth is talking about getting out there on a Saturday. So if people are interested in volunteering and being part of this effort, because I have to tell you, for like, I've lived in Douglas a long time, and for when I'm thinking back to when I first moved here, and you drive that highway all the time, and I have to tell you, it's really, you don't see it. You don't even see it. It's just go. You just drive right by it and you miss it. And I, you know, that's just so amazing that you're restoring this, because I think people will be able to see it from the road and be able to acknowledge it, and it's going to be beautiful. And it's such a great thing. So for those who are interested in getting involved, what do they do? How do they get in touch with you, or where's the best place to find out more?
7: We have a Facebook page, Restoring Juno Cemeteries, and we typically begin the restoration season the weekend before Memorial Day.
0: Okay.
7: So the Saturday before Memorial Day, and then we're out there every other weekend all the way up till the end of August.
0: And at the end of August, you're going to be having a picnic, and it's this Saturday, which is really cool. So tell me a little bit about this. I have a picture up on the stream for those who are there, a great picture of a lot of volunteers around one of the grave sites, which is really nice. But let me put this poster up here about the community picnic that's happening this Saturday from 11 to 3. Tell me a little bit more about what's going on Saturday.
7: Yeah, that's right. So it's going to be at Douglas Lawson Creek Cemeteries on Saturday, August 29th, 11 a.m. to 3 p.m. And everyone is welcome. We really want to, if you've, you know, volunteered the past 5 years, last year, this year, want to volunteer next year, if you've considered it, you just want to come hang out with community. If you've been curious about what's going on and want to come and learn more about what the project is all about, what we've accomplished, what we're going to do in 2027, we want to see everyone out there. And it's going to be a potluck style picnic. So we are asking people to bring your own chair and also bring something to share if you'd like. Clinkett and Haida has donated two 13-foot by 13-foot pop-up tents for us, and you know, because it's Juno, it's gonna probably
0: rain.
6: We're out there, rain or shine, anyways.
0: Yeah,
7: and we hold the restoration events no matter what the weather's like. We don't let weather hold us back. We just dress and be prepared for what is to come in the weather. So rain or shine, we are out there.
0: I love that. And what is your future look like? I know 2027 has some goals, right?
7: Yes, definitely. Well, we're ending the season in the same way that we're going to begin 2027, which is raising as many headstones as we possibly can. It's taken 5 years for this to be able to occur. Mm. We've continually lopped off, I think Lori, when she first showed up, she's like, what can I do?
8: She handed me a lopper and said, start lopping. And
0: start lopping.
8: I will say, Southeast Alaska rainforest is almost impenetrable.
0: Yeah.
8: It
0: yeah.
8: has taken hundreds and hundreds of hours. And this motion.
0: It's not your normal yard work, you know?
6: Put on your rain pants and get out there,
0: yeah,
6: though.
0: Yeah. That's so great. Yeah. So you're going to continue that work of raising the headstones.
7: Yes. And managing the landscape, of course. At the same time, we're going to have to continue to weed whack mm-hmm. and try to manage those fiddlehead ferns. They are relentless. And then raising as many headstones as we can. We need gravel. We need donations for gravel so that we can dig the hole, put a gravel foundation down to keep the it helps with drainage, but also is going to give some sort of foundation for that headstone not to continue to sink downwards, for us to be able to raise that headstone. And then we need some pretty rocks on top, the smaller pea-sized gravel to make it look, you know, nice and
0: excellent. And what's the web? What's the Facebook again? One more time.
7: I believe it is Restoring Juno Cemeteries at Facebook.
0: Okay, great. Yeah, so you can find that Restoring Juno Cemeteries, Douglas Cemeteries, right? It would be, or is it? Is it?
7: It's
0: I just want to make sure.
7: Well, it's if you wanted to search us out, it is Restoring Lawson Creek Cemeteries.
0: There you go. Restoring Lawson Creek Cemeteries
7: mm-hmm.
0: on
7: and other
0: Facebook.
7: Cemeteries. But if you go to the actual, you know, the toolbar where you're putting in the address, I believe it is Restoring Juno Cemeteries.
0: And I'm sure over at junohistory.org, there's probably some links, yeah?
8: Yes. Hit the donate button. It'll take you to the second page.
0: Yeah.
8: And we have a special link for the Douglas Cemetery appeal and project.
0: Excellent. That's so great. Jamie Ann, Lori, Elizabeth, thank you so much for joining me today on Juno Afternoon. Get out to the picnic this Saturday from 11 to 3. I love that. Thank you so much at the Lawson Creek Cemeteries in Douglas.
6: Yeah. Hope to see you there.
0: Appreciate you being here. Goodness sheesh. This is Juno Afternoon on KTOO. We're going to listen now to this week's Our Living Lands from Native Voice One.
9: This is Our Living Lands, and I'm Jill Freitas. The indigenous perspective on the Colorado River is often overlooked. Jimmy Romo, an indigenous affairs reporter for KNPR in Las Vegas, has been covering what is at stake for tribes as water levels continue to decline. Our Living Lands producer Daniel Spalding spoke to Romo about his reporting.
10: So you were recently on the Fort Mojave Reservation and saw their irrigation pumps. Can you describe what that was all like?
11: So for the Fort Mojave Reservation, it's located within three states, Arizona, California, and Nevada. And it's kind of like a checkerboard, farmlands scattered around. And Chairman Timothy Williams drove me around in his truck to see that farmland, that checkerboard, that and how that agriculture really, you know, pays for those services on the tribe. And he showed us the pump on this really humid and hot day. But the pumps are housed in these large metal gates just along the river on that Arizona side. And it's like right along this rock line that the chairman had pointed out. He's like, if it goes any lower, there's just no more water that can be pumped. And just on the other side is the California side, where the chairman pointed out that there are these million-dollar homes while the tribe is trying to maintain itself with these super low water levels. And there's a lot of recreation that goes on the river, boats and jet skis.
10: And your story talked about the deep connection that the Fort Mojave people have with the river. Can you tell us a little bit about what you heard about that?
11: Absolutely. The Fort Mojave are the people on Macav, people who live by the river. They've been protecting the river since the start of time. And Colleen Neolch Garcia, a tribal member and now recently titled an elder, shared with me this clip.
12: At that time, years ago, the Colorado River was immense. It was large. It just flowed in the valley all the way from up north all the way down south. And with that water, it gave us life.
11: She also shared that it's not just, you know, cultural and a big economic driver. It's also, you know, when they were growing up, that was where to go, where to hang out. They'd swim across the river back and forth. But now with how the river looks now, they just can't do that. The kids aren't doing that anymore.
10: And there's a lot of concern across the West about the conditions on the river. What are you hearing from indigenous folks about how they are feeling?
11: They're very concerned. You know, I can't speak for all 30 tribes that are along the river, but from the perspective of Fort Mojave, the levels are really low. When I was out there, you know, that rock line was only a few feet from, you know, not being able to pump water to their agriculture irrigators, right? So if they're not able to pump water for agriculture, there is no agriculture for them. And it's a different perspective for all 30 tribes. But when I spoke to Jay Weiner, he's a water attorney for the Kitsan Indian tribe, who's also along the river, you know, when he saw that new resolution, the new rulings for the river, it was really disappointing. And it's also the factor that, you know, we have these negotiations to how to conserve the river, but tribes aren't a part of that conversation, even though they hold about a third of that water.
10: And there's a lot of coverage of the Colorado River out there. What do you think is often missed or misunderstood about tribes and their relationship with the river?
11: One of the biggest misconceptions is that tribes do have water rights. So I think that's a big thing that we're missing sometimes in the conversation about the Colorado River, is that tribes have water rights, and all 30 tribes amount to about a third of that water. But still, tribes are not at the negotiating table for these conservation efforts.
10: And you've also reported on other tribes and how they are using their water allocations and responding to the drought. Can you tell us more about what you've learned?
11: What I've learned is that tribes are very innovative with how they're using their water, right? An example is the Fort Mojave tribe uses it for agriculture, and even like the Las Vegas Paiute tribe. They have the Snow Mountain Reservation outside of Las Vegas, where they have three golf courses. They also have a cannabis growing facility, and they also have housing, right? So it's been very interesting to see how tribes are wanting to use that water and just how they're going to use it for

0: Southeast Alaska Independent Living, or SAIL, helps seniors and people with disabilities live independently through Southeast Alaska. 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
1: Dying because when you knocked, he thought you were the candy man.

0: R.I.P. Tim Curry. This is Juno Afternoon from your listener-supported public media station, KTOO. I'm your host, Boston Christopher. I'm joined now in the studio by Cornhugh Scandies, who will host his second, almost, we could almost call it annual at this point, but it's the second version of Corn and Friends, a comedy showcase happening this Saturday, August 29th at the Gold Town Nick in downtown Juno. Geez, welcome in, Wasiti. How are you, Corin?
1: Good. Thank you, Boston. Thank you for having me in.
0: Of course. So this is your second time doing this, and we had you on last year for this. Tell me, why are you doing these comedy showcases here in Juno? Why are you blessing us with this wonderful comedy?
1: Why am I doing it? I love it. I love it. And this is, Juno's like the best, one of my, well, it's where I started doing stand-up comedy. This is where it all began for me, with Cardiff Club Baby Seal and a bunch of people. And it's just, it's an audience that that gets me, or maybe I get them. It just seems to work. My jokes seem to work well here, and it's always fun. I don't know, like
0: that's good.
1: You know,
0: that's
1: they
0: good.
1: Work here and they work elsewhere, but they really land here for some reason.
0: Well, you spent a lot of time in Juno. I think you came up here for college. Was that what happened?
1: Yeah,
0: right, you're from West Virginia.
1: 21 years ago, this month.
0: Yeah. 21
1: years ago, I moved here, and I was like 16 years all told that I left a few times. You know,
0: you back and forth,
1: back
0: here
1: and forth
0: there.
1: A little bit. I tried to leave it, got sucked back in.
0: It's that old Juno story.
1: Yeah, of course. Yeah. It's the siren song that's here.
0: Yeah, absolutely. And of course, your sister is assembly member Alicia Hughes Scandies. You also have your sister here, Kirsha.
1: Yes.
0: And I believe your mom lives here now too.
1: And my mother. Yep. Yeah.
0: Wow.
1: That's it for family. Yeah.
0: So that's it.
1: That's it.
0: And then so you come back to visit them as well, and then of course bless us with comedy. Now, you've been in New York now for how long has it been this time?
1: I've been in New York, I think, 4 years now.
0: Four years?
1: Yeah. I was three and a half, four. I was kind of bouncing between Maine and New York for the first couple of years, like five, 6 years ago.
0: Interesting.
1: I know. Time is flying.
0: Tell me, time is, it's impossible. Yeah. Like, somebody mentioned something that happened, and I'm like, oh, yeah, that was a couple of years ago. No, that was like 2012.
1: Yeah.
0: I'm like, what?
1: Yeah.
0: So what's it like to pursue this career in New York City? Tell us a little bit about that.
1: It's a slog, I'll tell you. It's not romantic. Elements of it, I guess, are. But no, it's been good. It's actually just before I came up here, it's starting to get better for me. Kind of got myself into a good running situation, potentially with a club there that's getting semi-regular spots now. So that's good.
0: So do you start like as like you do open mics and such?
1: Oh,
0: and
1: yeah.
0: And you're trying to get your name out, your face out there?
1: It's yeah. I mean, I still do some open mics for sure. I just kind of have to because to get the stage time, if you're not booked on a lot of shows, you can't really. This is such a thing that you need other people. You need an audience,
0: right?
1: To get better at it. You can't.
0: You can't fall flat on your face by yourself.
1: Right. Yeah. And you can't king of comedy at De Niro in his basement.
0: With
1: the cutouts. It's. I mean, you can to an extent, but it's probably not going to work when you get in front of people.
0: Right.
1: So you have to get up as much as you can. It's something you just have to do a lot of if you want to see any improvement or actually improve. So open mics are kind of a necessary part of the beast right
0: so
1: now.
0: So when you do open mics, obviously you're not getting paid for that,
1: no.
0: I would assume. But
1: oftentimes
0: then,
1: you're paying for
0: you're
1: it.
0: Paying yeah, to yeah. do it. Yeah, yeah, it's such a scam. but then like when you get to a point where somebody books you to be at their club, like you're talking about with a regular gig, is that something you can actually make a little money on?
1: You can ultimately. What I have right now is I have been paid in New York.

0: a few times. Mm-hmm. But it's at this point, it's a little harder. You know, it's a little rarer to get. But once you, if you're like a pass, you're passed at a comedy club, you're a regular, you know, every weekend they've got the spots for you, then yes, you're getting paid for that. But
1: is it like there's, you know, is it so popular now that there's just so many people who want to do comedy?
0: Yeah.
1: Like, it's probably not like it was 40, 50 years ago.
0: No, I wish I could time travel. I had a joke before. I wish I could go back. I would steal people's careers. I would just plagiarize their careers. No, I wouldn't do that. But no, it is, it's oversaturated now. It's super, super, you know, there's things like Kill Tony and stuff like that. These very popular. Kevin Hart has a new show now, Funny AF. And it's just, there's farms of, you know, the comedians are just coming out of everywhere, you know.
1: Well, and you can be funny. I mean, obviously with the TikToks and the shorts and everything, everybody's trying to be creative and be funny and do all the things there too.
0: Yeah, of course. Yeah. And I, you know, there's a lot of funny people in this world that don't do stand up. There's a lot of funny people in Juneau that I know. Some of my friends are funnier than most comics I see in New York, you know. Mm-hmm.
1: Yeah, I was talking to a comedian that came through here, Brooks Whelan, who was here a few months ago. And he was talking about, too, like nowadays, like, and not some people do this, some people don't, but the social media game has to be involved because you're trying to make a name for yourself. So you have to film your stuff so you can get like some clips. And then that's how, what's his name? Is it Josh Johnson?
0: Yeah.
1: He basically became huge because of his shorts that he put out there in the world.
0: Yeah.
1: His clips.
0: He would write new sets every week, I think, and put them on YouTube.
1: Just for that.
0: Yeah.
1: So he could farm that. And now he's obviously become a big deal.
0: Yeah. Daily Show. And yeah. No, he's, we actually have a mutual friend. He and I, that's just funny. But I'm trying. I try to do as much of that as I can with the social media. But, you know, it is, like I said, it's a slog. You just got to throw.
1: Because you're doing it yourself, right?
0: Yeah. One-man operation.
1: But then when you get down to the actual thing of it, like, we got to be funny, right? We got to be writing jokes. So tell me a little bit about, like, how does that work for you? Like, where are you pulling your comedy from? Are you, what kind of comedian are you?
0: What type of comedian? I hope I'm a funny one. No, I for me, it's really the writing. It's changed so many times. Like, I used to kind of sit down and I would write out every single word of I was writing a script, you know. But now it's more, it's so hard to predict, like, when something comes to you. It's just for me, it's like I might be on a plane or I might just be at a dinner party or somebody says something or I read an article, you know, and something will just pop out like, that's a joke, you know, and it's really hard to, you know, I'm not like, I'm going to write a joke about flying, you know, it's rare that that's anything worthwhile, you know, but it might be on a plane or you might not be on a plane and something stands out to you. You know, for me, it's just like this little aha, like, oh, that's a good idea.
1: And do you like write it down in your notes app?
0: Something? For me, I've been using my phone a lot. You know, just write it exactly in the notes app.
1: I always think it's interesting when you're like in an elevator or something and then you hear, like, you're stepping off the elevator and somebody will say something as you're leaving, but you don't know what the end of it was. You know, it's like, they'll be like, I had the craziest night down in Santa Fe one time. And then you're like, well, and then that's all you heard.
0: Yeah, you're like, well, wait,
1: What was that night?
0: Yeah,
1: So that's kind of, so you're pulling from daily things that just kind of happen and you're making, so you're sort of an observationalist?
0: Yeah, I would say, I don't know. I kind of, when people ask kind of what's your comedy like, the examples that kind of come to mind, Colin Quinn is like a huge inspiration for me. He's one of my favorite comics. And I was thinking about it more recently because we're similar in a sense, but there's a guy, Pete Holmes, I think.
1: Pete Holmes.
0: Yeah, he's kind of more, I was like, yeah, you know, kind of, there's some observation. There's a lot of personal.
1: He's also angry. He seems angry.
0: But with a smile.
1: Angry about stuff. But with a smile.
0: He's happily angry.
1: That's right.
0: yeah, I think most comedy, there's some sort of anger and or bitterness or sadness, obviously. 95% of it
1: of
0: is
1: course,
0: in there.
1: It's
0: yeah.
1: always come, the yeah. saddest clowns in the world right, are comedians. Right, yeah. And then the other thing that I think a lot of people see is this crowd work has become really popular. Is yeah. that something that you do? Or
0: that
1: you...
0: is, if you want crowd work, it's not me.
1: That's not
0: it's
1: you?
0: It's not
1: yeah.
0: me.
1: That's,
0: yeah.
1: a, that's hard to do.
0: It's difficult. You know, a lot of people actually kind of, it's hard, you know, it's like anything else. People will put it down to like, that's kind of hacky. It's,
1: right,
0: it's whatever.
1: Right, right.
0: But also at the same time, if you're good at it, it's like you said, it's very hard to do. So somebody could say that's,
1: there are some people who are really good at it.
0: There's some people that make a career with it. Yeah.
1: Yeah, for sure. So this show, which is happening on Saturday at the Gold Town, this is a comedy night with Corin and Friends. And that has an asterisk on it. We'll get to that in a second. Yeah. Saturday, August 29th, it's at 9 p.m. at the Gold Town. You can get tickets on eventbrite.com. I've got the poster up for those who are on the stream. And I'll, so that's where you can find out a little bit more yeah. about the show at the Gold Town. So these friends, asterisk, does that mean like if you have friends?
0: That, you know, that it literally was.
1: Because there's no thing at the bottom that tells me what the asterisk
0: right,
1: means.
0: Right, right. It's you kind of figure out your own meaning for it. No, I'll tell you the meaning. It was initially when I committed to doing this, I had only one person to help me with it or be part of the show.
1: Ah, I see.
0: And that person is a friend, but is also a relative. So it was kind of...
1: Oh, I see.
0: But and then also, I didn't know if there would be others coming in or not being part of the show, but there right. will be, actually. There we have actually got... there'll be several friends, and they're actual
1: several
0: friends this time. They're not... quotation
1: friends,
0: as Colette did that to me last year.
1: Can you can you tell us a little bit? Can you tease anybody that might be joining
0: oh,
1: you,
0: yeah.
1: or are you trying to leave it as a surprise?
0: It's a bit of a surprise, but a couple of familiar faces for anybody that sees public or, you know, shows in Juneau. You might recognize a couple of faces. And
1: these people are willing to admit that they're your friend?
0: I think if you ask them, yeah, I think
1: okay.
0: they would say yes.
1: Well, I'm your friend, too. I appreciate
0: yes.
1: it. But
0: oh,
1: yeah, I don't get asked to do comedy.
0: No.
1: I thank God.
0: Yeah. You're the dramatic.
1: I don't want to do that at all. But this is so cool that you're back. I really appreciate you coming on the show and telling us a little bit about it. Following your career in New York, where can we like see your stuff? That if we're stuck in Juneau and we can't get to New York or we can't make it Saturday, where do we find Corin Hughes?
0: If you have Instagram, you can follow me at Corin is a joke on Instagram. I don't have a lot of followers. I don't have a ton of content on there, but I try.
1: Yeah, so that's where you're putting your stuff.
0: Examples of you'll see the flavor of me. Yeah.
1: Okay. Great.
0: A semblance of what I do.
1: Awesome. Well, Corin, thanks so much for coming on the show and telling us a little bit about it. And it's Saturday night, Corin and Friends down there at the Gold Town. Or you can follow Corin on Instagram. Let's boost his Instagram followers.
0: Yeah. Why not? And I just want to say it is going to be a good show. Stand-up comedy could be bad easily. This is I guarantee.
1: Wait, so
0: there's
1: is
0: a
1: it
0: guarantee.
1: So I can get my money. Is it money back guarantee?
0: Oh boy, you gotta. We'll talk after that, but yeah,
1: money back.
0: It's going to be a funny show.
1: That'll be fun. That's yeah. great. Hopefully, it's funny. It's a comedy show.
0: Yeah.
1: This is Juneau Afternoon on KTOO. We're going to take a listen now to this week's Tongass Voices. This is about Holly Huber. She is the first Miss Alaska USA from Juneau after being crowned this summer. She's currently competing on the national stage in Miami. The Miss USA competition is running this week, and Miss USA 2026 will be crowned Thursday evening. This was her eighth year doing the Miss Alaska USA pageant. She was crowned Miss Alaska Volunteer in 2024. She came to KTO earlier this week to talk about what it takes to compete on the national level.
2: My name is Holly Huber, and I am your new Miss Alaska USA 2026. Whenever I compete for a pageant, at the soul of my mission, of course, is suicide prevention and mental health awareness. Most people who know me know my story, and so getting suicide prevention on a national stage for the second time is my biggest goal, and I hope I really just show people that suicide is not something that we need to be ashamed of, something that we can't talk about. It's not taboo like it used to be. And the more that we can talk about it, the more that we can really abolish that stigma around the topic. Preparing for a state competition definitely looks different than preparing for a national competition. At the state level, my biggest focus was absolutely my interview skills because that's half of the score, and sort of fortifying myself mentally and emotionally and knowing that I wanted to walk off that stage with the Miss Alaska USA title. And now getting ready for this national pageant, I think that it's a lot more mental, physical, and emotional fortification. I mean, I'm going to Miami for 10 days of just straight competition, events, and prepping for this massive pageant. So of course, there's still, you know, going to the gym, eating right, interview practice, and things like that, figuring out my wardrobe. But it's a lot of fortification and getting myself ready for these crazy long days, being with 50 other also super incredible women, and knowing that one of us will walk out as the 75th Miss USA. Everybody assumes that pageantry is so catty and girl eat girl, and it is totally the opposite. Pageant girls are the kindest, most supportive women, because oftentimes people underestimate it. Say, oh, they're just a pretty face who know how to walk in heels. But I mean, these girls are college graduates. They have insane careers. They're so successful on top of being beautiful inside and out. It's really funny. My roommate was texting me, and she's like, hey, who do you have for hair and makeup? I have so-and-so. My call time's 3:30 a.m. And I was like, oh, my call time's 7 a.m. So it just, it looks a little bit different for every girl. Monday is our first day of real competition, and that is our state costume competition. I'm really excited to reveal mine. I'm actually hand making my state competition costume, and I'm really excited because it is different. It's not a topic that any previous Miss Alaska USA has touched.
3: Holly's state costume honors the men and women who have built Alaska's commercial fishing industry for generations. Inspired by the iconic yellow rain gear synonymous with life on the water, the design transforms hardworking tradition into high fashion.
2: I'm the first Miss Alaska USA from Southeast, so I really wanted to honor that and the people who live here, our industries that are here, which I'm super excited about. I'm going to have a great time. You know, there's 51 women who are competing, and only one person is going to walk away with a new title. So I'm just going to take each day as it comes, not worry about the what ifs, and just be grateful for the experience that I get each and every single day.
1: That was Holly Huber on this week's Tongass Voices. This is Juno Afternoon. Here's a little bit of Dolly Parton. Rest in peace.

That will do it for today's Juno Afternoon. On tomorrow's show, we talk with Terry Tibbett ahead of her 50-year music retrospective concert at the Crystal Saloon this Saturday, August 29th. I'm Boston Christopher, producer and host of the program, with help today from Aaron Tripp. Gunnath Cheesh!

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0: Hello, I'm Paul Hunter.
1: And I'm Talia Schlanger, coming up on As It Happens.
0: In the blink of an eye, dozens are dead and hundreds more missing after flash floods hit near the border between Tibet and Nepal. A tour operator in Kathmandu tells us the devastation happened in a matter of seconds.
1: And counting her lucky stars, we reach a scientist in Washington who spent years breeding sunflower sea stars in an effort to revive the endangered species. Now she's just released some of those stars into the wild and says she can sense the joy they get from the open water.
0: Those stories and more coming up on the Wednesday edition of As It Happens.

0: We're going to take a short break now. When we return, as trade tensions mount between Canada and the U.S., we'll bring you an excerpt from CBC correspondent Rosemary Barton's exclusive Canadian interview with U.S. Trade Representative Jameson Greer.
1: Stay tuned. I'm Talia Schlanger.
0: And I'm Paul Hunter.

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1: The family's concern was that there is a lot of this discussion, and that discussion is highly politicized for a few days, and it's talked about a lot for a few days, and then nothing necessarily changes. And I think that is going to be the big question with something like this. This is so awful to have something like this happen. These tiny, tiny babies in such a vulnerable position. And I think that has really shocked people. But the big question will be, does this investigation get to those answers? That is at least some of the hope, to not just get to the bottom of this, but also to make changes for the future.
2: Thank you, Carrie.
1: Thank you very much.
3: Carrie Davis is the Pakistan correspondent for the BBC. 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

0: Stat News has been looking at health care cuts under congressional Republicans and the Trump administration. They looked into rural services from Maine to Louisiana. Next time, Here and Now.
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2: Good morning, I'm Steve Inskeep. We assume this was a coincidence. The same week that Dolly Parton died at 80, a weather system developed in the Atlantic, and if it grows strong enough, it would be called Tropical Storm Dolly. The name Dolly is next up on the World Meteorological Organization's list of storm names, which repeat every 6 years. Dolly Parton said, if you want the rainbow, you gotta put up with the rain. She was a force of nature. It's Morning Edition.
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4: You're listening to Morning Edition on KTOO. I'm Jamie Deep, filling in for Mike Lane. Alaska's biggest health insurance provider is asking to raise its rates on the individual marketplace by more than 25% for next year. ADN reporter Iris Samuels has been following Premier Blue Cross Blue Shield's Alaska's rates over the years. As she told Alaska Public Media's Casey Grove, the expiration last year of what are called enhanced premium tax credits already pushed some Alaskans off the health insurance rolls.
5: And when you have healthy people dropping out of the marketplace, what that means is that the plan becomes more expensive for everyone because only the sickest people, the people that really, really need insurance that cannot go without because they have a chronic health condition or whatever it may be, keep their insurance plans. And that's what's driving that expected increase. Well, that's part of what's driving that expected increase next year.
6: You talked to some folks about this idea that they are sort of subsidizing other folks that are using health insurance more. So if you like don't go to the doctor and you don't need medication throughout the year, that pool is getting money from you and other folks are using that health insurance. And it sounded like at least one of the people that you talked to didn't want to be a part of that anymore.
5: Think about it this way. Many Alaskans maintain home insurance that will cover their home in case there's a fire. And because everyone pays for home insurance, that one family that was struck by misfortune and had their home burned down, they can get money from the insurance company. And that's thanks to all of us pitching in, essentially. So that is essentially how health insurance is supposed to work as well. But when plans become

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1: That was the average premium, and now it's around $1,100 a month on average per covered Alaskan in the individual marketplace. So you can think, in the course of 5 years, that cost has almost, or is getting close to doubling.
2: And then for next year, it sounds like they're going to increase further. Do we have any sense of how many people are going to be either, you know, leaving the marketplace or that might become uninsured?
1: So the data always lags, but the latest information we have indicates that around 3,000 fewer Alaskans are enrolled in plans through the individual marketplace this year relative to the same time last year. One thing that I've heard from people in the healthcare industry is that sometimes it takes a while for people to realize the magnitude of the increase if they're no longer qualifying for those subsidies, those federal subsidies that expired. So for a couple months, they may be okay with paying, let's say, $3,000 a month in premiums. And then they may realize that it's eating into their budget that they need to be spending on other things. And they may decide that insurance is the one thing that they can drop. And in the story that I recently reported, I heard from one person who was really saying that that was something that he was considering, that, you know, he's been paying for this plan since the beginning of the year, and he's paying significantly more than he paid last year. And he's been biting the bullet, but he may choose to drop it in the middle of the year. And that's something that people covered through the individual marketplace can do. And we may see, you know, as the data comes in, we may see that far more Alaskans are dropping their insurance.
2: So here in Alaska, I mean, where do we go from here? What's coming next? I guess this increase for next year is sort of on the table. Where do you see that going? And what do you see the impacts of that being?
1: I mean, it's fairly mind-boggling. And I think we're seeing this across the board. And there are Alaskans who are experiencing it in terms of stagnant wages, because employers have to spend more of the money that they have available in compensating employees on health insurance, which means they have less to provide for wages. So it's having huge, huge, huge impacts on the Alaska labor market. You know, 5 years ago, the amount of money that Alaskans were paying for health insurance seemed crazy. And now it's almost double. In a sense, many Alaskans are being held hostage. And people who aren't on the individual marketplace, who get excellent health insurance from their employer, may think, oh, this doesn't apply to me. Or people who, you know, rely on Medicaid or other forms of federal insurance. But it really applies to all of us, because when you get a larger share of the population that is uninsured, eventually one of those people is going to break an arm or get diagnosed with an illness that has to be treated. And when they don't have insurance, they tend to go to the hospital. And the hospital has to treat those people. It won't turn them away. And then the hospital seeks to compensate for providing care to those people without any compensation by raising rates that it charges those of us who do have insurance. So we're all paying the price for this.
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4: It's Morning Edition from NPR News. I'm A. Martinez.
5: And I'm Steve Inskeep. The nation's main nuclear watchdog is preparing to abandon a decades-old radiation safety rule as part of President Trump's changes to nuclear oversight. NPR's Jeff Brumfield reports.
6: The Nuclear Regulatory Commission does a lot of things, but big picture, it really only has one job: to keep people safe from radiation.
7: At high radiation doses, nobody's really arguing radiation causes cancer.
6: David Brenner directs the Center for Radiological Research at Columbia University. High doses of radiation damage DNA and can cause mutations that lead to cancer. But when the dose is low, it's much harder to determine risk.
7: As you go down in dose, what you're looking for is a very small increase in cancer risk over a very large background.
6: Around 40% of people develop cancer over their lifetime.
7: That's what makes it really, really hard.
6: For the past 50 years or so, the Nuclear Regulatory Commission has dealt with this uncertainty by requiring that radiation exposure be kept as low as possible. The principle is called as low as reasonably achievable, or ALARA for short. But now NRC's chairman Ho Ni says that ALARA is no longer working. Speaking on the Federal News Network this week, Ni drew a comparison to speed limits. A road speed limit might be 55 miles per hour, but
8: imagine if there was another rule that says you have to drive as slow as reasonably achievable to be safer. Well,

0: 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I'm A. Martinez.
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You're listening to Morning Edition on KTOO. I'm Jamie Deep, filling in for Mike Lane. Thanks for tuning in. The University of Alaska Southeast is seeing a boosted enrollment of out-of-state students, reports the Alaska Beacon. Officials and students say it's largely due to a new tuition policy, which offers the standard in-state tuition rate for all undergraduate courses, regardless of the student's residency. The school is seeing an estimated 36% increase this year in out-of-state students enrolling at UAS compared to last year, according to university officials. New orientation was last week. New UAS students come from 28 states, according to university data. The top home states include Washington, California, Colorado, Idaho, Minnesota, and Wisconsin. The standard in-state tuition rate is expected to be available across the University of Alaska system next year. Earlier this month, the Board of Regents approved eliminating out-of-state tuition rates for all locations and degree types. Currently, out-of-state tuition is double to quadruple the amount of resident tuition. The Board of Regents is slated to take up a final vote on a policy change in November. UAS has the smallest student population of Alaska's public universities, with about 3,600 students last year across campuses in Juneau, Ketchikan, and Sitka. And taking a look at the weather in Juneau, it's currently 50 degrees and mostly cloudy over at the Juneau International Airport. There's a slight chance of showers for today and this afternoon, and it's mostly cloudy with a high near 60. And the clouds and rain is expected to stay in the forecast through this weekend and into next week. 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For more news, head to ktoo.org. 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

0: In a new, heralded staging of Ionesco's Rhinoceros, the herd is both metaphor for group thought and real. 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
2: Good morning, Amy Martinez. 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
2: 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Starting in February, he'll play Ron on Broadway in Harry Potter and the Cursed Child. 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It's Morning Edition.
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6: Good morning. You're listening to Morning Edition on KTOO. I'm Jamie Deep, filling in for Mike Lane. A group of volunteers has been restoring cemeteries on Douglas Island in Juneau for 5 years. They've beat back invading plants and uncovered and righted headstones. KTOO's Yvonne Crumry checked in with one of the organizers about what has been uncovered and what is yet to come.
7: Gleaming headstones stick out of the ground, some at an angle, as Sa'ilton, Jamie, and Hasselquist walk through a graveyard on a hill in Douglas. Some have ornate designs with a Bible, a bear, or the pearly gates, while others are simple, just a name and years of a life lived. Many of those lives were short, people who died in their 20s and 30s. And the years on the markers read from the late 1800s to the 1930s. Hasselquist has been cleaning up the cemeteries on Douglas for 5 years now. And she says she and the volunteers who've helped along the way have made some major progress.
8: We have our own little community of cemetery restorationers, basically good cemeterians.
7: According to a 30-year-old city survey, there are about 500 grave sites in 10 small cemeteries on either side of Douglas Highway near Lawson Creek. Some belong to fraternal organizations that maintain them. Others, the Catholic Church. There's one known as the City Cemetery, believed to be maintained by the city of Douglas until it was unified with the city and borough of Juneau in 1970. Since, there's been a lot of confusion about the ownership of that patch of land. When Hasselquist started working in 2021, many of the graves were buried in 6-foot-tall salmonberry bushes. It took a couple of years just to cut all of those down. These days, the group has been uncovering, cleaning off, and righting headstones. In the cemetery where Alaska Native people were buried, Hasselquist points to some newly bright and upright headstones.
8: John Smith over there was up against that tree. He'd been laying over for quite a while, and then I was able to stand him behind the tree. But we pulled him forward and reset his headstone. Chief Johnson got a really good makeover. We reset him, put a foundation down.
7: This group of volunteers started in 2021 and built off work elders started in the 1990s. After 5 years, Hasselquist believes she's seen the most volunteers this summer. On the last volunteer day of the season, 16 people showed up to work in the cemeteries. One day this summer, Hasselquist

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1: And it feels like they're resting in a place that has brought some dignity and respect to where they're resting.
2: Hasselquist says she's excited to see how the cemeteries will feel after another 5 years of work. The city's in the process of formalizing who provides landscaping and maintenance services at some of the Douglas cemeteries. It issued a request for proposals this summer. Hasselquist put in an application on behalf of her team of volunteers. The director for Parks and Recreation says arrangements are still being finalized. In Juneau, I'm Yvonne Crumry.
3: The volunteer group is hosting a community picnic at the Lawson Creek Cemeteries in Douglas this Saturday from 11 a.m. to 3 p.m. to celebrate the restoration work and talk about what's coming next year. And in Juneau, it is currently 50 degrees and mostly cloudy over at the Juneau International Airport. Today, there is a chance of showers this morning and in the afternoon, with a high around 60 degrees and a low around 50 degrees. Rain is expected to stay in the forecast through the rest of this week, into the weekend, and early next week, with highs in the upper 50s and lows in the low 50s. And in Juneau this morning, the sun rose at 5:46 a.m. Sunset will be tonight at 8:10 p.m. for a total of 14 hours and 23 minutes of daylight, which is a loss of 4 minutes and 56 seconds of daylight. And there are 5 cruise ships due in port today. They are the Westerdam at 7 a.m. to 6 p.m., the Celebrity Solstice at 7:30 a.m. to 7 p.m., the Norwegian Jade at 9 a.m. to 9 p.m., and the Emerald Princess at 1 p.m. to 9:15 p.m., as well as the Poesia at 2 p.m. to 9:30 p.m. This is KTOO. For more news, head to kto.org. 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

0: You're listening to KTOO's Tlingit Word of the Week. This week's word comes from Kakash Ut, Florence Marks Shakely. The word this week is niche.
1: Niche.
0: And that means beach or shoreline. And here's a sentence.
1: Niche de nako.
0: Go to the beach. 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
1: Niche.
0: Beach or shoreline. 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
2: Kakashat Florence Mark Shakely is Shukach Adi and a child of a Chukanidi man. She grew up on Mark's Trail in a family that used Tlingit as the primary language and were involved in documenting, teaching, and publishing in Tlingit. She has taught the language at all levels and has served as the teacher of teachers in the Juneau area for decades now.
0: Tune in next week for another Tlingit Word of the Week from KTOO.
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4: You're listening to Morning Edition on KTOO. I'm Jamie Deep, filling in for Mike Lane. Alaska's biggest health insurance provider is asking to raise its rates on the individual marketplace by more than 25% for next year. ADN reporter Iris Samuel has been following the rising trend of insurance rates from Premier Blue Cross Blue Shield of Alaska. As she told Alaska Public Media's Casey Grove, the expiration last year of what are called enhanced premium tax credits already pushed some Alaskans off the health insurance rolls.
5: And when you have healthy people dropping out of the marketplace, what that means is that the plan becomes more expensive for everyone, because only the sickest people, the people that really, really need insurance, that cannot go without because they have a chronic health condition or whatever it may be, keep their insurance plans. And that's what's driving that expected increase. Well, that's part of what's driving that expected increase next year.
6: You talked to some folks about this idea that they are sort of subsidizing other folks that are using health insurance more. So if you like don't go to the doctor and you don't need medication throughout the year, that pool is getting money from you, and other folks are using that health insurance. And it sounded like at least one of the people that you talked to didn't want to be a part of that anymore.
5: Think about it this way. Many Alaskans maintain home insurance that will cover their home in case there's a fire. And because everyone pays for home insurance, that one family that was struck by misfortune and had their home burned down, they can get money from the insurance company. And that's thanks to all of us pitching in, essentially. So that is essentially how health insurance is supposed to work as well. But when plans become so prohibitively expensive, then people that can afford to go without, younger people, healthier people, people who really don't expect to have a catastrophic health event, they will say, oh, I'm going to opt out of the market. And then the burden of bearing the costs of healthcare really falls on the people that really can't avoid it because they have that kind of chronic health condition, or they're getting older and they know that they need care more regularly, and they really can't avoid having health insurance.
6: So maybe we should try to quantify this. And I know it's different for different people, and we're talking about folks that are buying insurance through the marketplace. There are different plans there. Forget next year, but just so far, how much has it gone up?
5: So the Division of Insurance actually lets us know what the average premium is for an Alaskan in the individual marketplace every year. 5 years ago, I think it was 700 and something a month. That was the average premium. And now it's around $1,100 a month on average per covered Alaskan in the individual marketplace. So you can think in the course of 5 years, that cost has is getting close to doubling.
6: And then for next year, it sounds like they're going to increase further. Do we have any sense of how many people are going to be either, you know, leaving the marketplace or that might become uninsured?
5: So the data always lags, but the latest information we have indicates that around 3,000 fewer Alaskans are enrolled in plans through the individual marketplace this year relative

0: significantly more than he paid last year. And he's been biting the bullet, but he may choose to drop it in the middle of the year. And that's something that people covered through the individual marketplace can do. And we may see, you know, as the data comes in, we may see that far more Alaskans are dropping their insurance.
1: So here in Alaska, I mean, where do we go from here? What's coming next? I guess this increase for next year is sort of on the table. Where do you see that going? And what do you see the impacts of that being?
0: I mean, it's fairly mind-boggling. And I think we're seeing this across the board. And there are Alaskans who are experiencing it in terms of stagnant wages, because employers have to spend more of the money that they have available in compensating employees on health insurance, which means they have less to provide for wages. So it's having huge, huge, huge impacts on the Alaska labor market. You know, 5 years ago, the amount of money that Alaskans were paying for health insurance seemed crazy. And now it's almost double. In a sense, many Alaskans are being held hostage. And people who aren't on the individual marketplace who get excellent health insurance from their employer may think, oh, this doesn't apply to me. Or people who, you know, rely on Medicaid or other forms of federal insurance. But it really applies to all of us, because when you get a larger share of the population that is uninsured, eventually one of those people is going to break an arm or get diagnosed with an illness that has to be treated. And when they don't have insurance, they tend to go to the hospital. And the hospital has to treat those people. It won't turn them away. And then the hospital seeks to compensate for providing care to those people without any compensation by raising rates that it charges those of us who do have insurance. So we're all paying the price for this.
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3: It's Morning Edition from NPR News. I'm A. Martinez.
4: And I'm Steve Inskeep. The nation's main nuclear watchdog is preparing to abandon a decades-old radiation safety rule as part of President Trump's changes to nuclear oversight. NPR's Jeff Brumfield reports.
5: The Nuclear Regulatory Commission does a lot of things, but big picture, it really only has one job: to keep people safe from radiation.
6: At high radiation doses, nobody's really arguing radiation causes cancer.
5: David Brenner directs the Center for Radiological Research at Columbia University. High doses of radiation damage DNA and can cause mutations that lead to cancer. But when the dose is low, it's much harder to determine risk.
6: As you go down in dose, what you're looking for is a very small increase in cancer risk over a very large background.
5: Around 40% of people develop cancer over their lifetime.
6: That's what makes it really, really hard.
5: For the past 50 years or so, the Nuclear Regulatory Commission has dealt with this uncertainty by requiring that radiation exposure be kept as low as possible. The principle is called as low as reasonably achievable, or ALARA for short. But now NRC's chairman Ho Ni says that ALARA is no longer working. Speaking on the Federal News Network this week, Ni drew a comparison to speed limits. A road speed limit might be 55 miles per hour, but
7: imagine if there was another rule that says you have to drive as slow as reasonably achievable to be safer. Well, what does that mean? 50, 45, 25 miles per hour?
5: That uncertainty would make it hard for drivers. And similarly, ALARA is making it hard for reactor designers, Ni argued. He said getting rid of it is part of a sweeping overhaul of many NRC rules.
7: The reason we're taking these regulatory reforms is because there's an urgent demand for more electricity in the United States due to artificial intelligence, data centers, and industrial growth.
5: Removing ALARA will especially help the design of new, smaller reactors that could power some of these applications, he said. Emily Caffrey is a health physicist at the University of Alabama at Birmingham. She agrees that it was probably time to say goodbye to ALARA.
8: Keeping doses as low as reasonably achievable was a fair idea. But the reality is what that has become has been driving doses to zero.
5: Like a speed limit, Caffrey says there should be a set level of radiation exposure that everyone agrees on.
8: You should have a number, because reasonable is too loosey-goosey.
5: But Edwin Lyman with the Union of Concerned Scientists says that ALARA should stay. It may be imperfect, but its net effect has been to reduce radiation exposure to very low levels.
9: Removing it would remove that incentive for these companies to continue to maintain the practices that have protected their workers and the public.
5: The harms of low-dose radiation exposure are difficult to see, but Lyman says NRC

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0: More than three-quarters of all wildfires in the U.S. are caused by people, including recent big fires in Nevada and Washington State.
1: There are more people living in fire-prone landscapes every year, and every one of those people is a potential ignition source.
0: I'm Elsa Chang, why humans are the primary source of wildfires, on All Things Considered from NPR News.
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6: You're listening to Here and Now on KTOO. I'm Jamie Deep, filling in for Mike Lane with this extended newscast. A group of volunteers has been restoring cemeteries on Douglas Island in Juneau for 5 years. They've beat back invading plants and uncovered and righted headstones. KTOO's Yvonne Crumry checked in with one of the organizers about what has been uncovered and what is yet to come.
7: Gleaming headstones stick out of the ground, some at an angle, as Sa'ilton, Jamie, and Hasselquist walk through a graveyard on a hill in Douglas. Some have ornate designs with a Bible, a bear, or the pearly gates, while others are simple, just a name and years of a life lived. Many of those lives were short, people who died in their 20s and 30s. And the years on the markers read from the late 1800s to the 1930s. Hasselquist has been cleaning up the cemeteries on Douglas for 5 years now. And she says she and the volunteers who've helped along the way have made some major progress.
8: We have our own little community of cemetery restorationers, basically good cemeterians.
7: According to a 30-year-old city survey, there are about 500 grave sites in 10 small cemeteries on either side of Douglas Highway near Lawson Creek. Some belong to fraternal organizations that maintain them. Others, the Catholic Church. There's one known as the City Cemetery, believed to be maintained by the City of Douglas until it was unified with the City and Borough of Juneau in 1970. Since, there's been a lot of confusion about the ownership of that patch of land. When Hasselquist started working in 2021, many of the graves were buried in 6-foot-tall salmonberry bushes. It took a couple of years just to cut all of those down. These days, the group has been uncovering, cleaning off, and righting headstones. In the cemetery where Alaska Native people were buried, Hasselquist points to some newly bright and upright headstones.
8: John Smith over there was up against that tree. He'd been laying over for quite a while, and then I was able to stand him behind the tree. But we pulled him forward and reset his headstone. Chief Johnson got a really good makeover. We reset him, put a foundation down.
7: This group of volunteers started in 2021 and built off work elders started in the 1990s. After 5 years, Hasselquist believes she's seen the most volunteers this summer. On the last volunteer day of the season, 16 people showed up to work in the cemeteries. One day this summer, Hasselquist says the group took pitchforks and pushed them into the earth around indentations that were likely graves to try and find gravestones, which she says could have sunk half a foot or more into the ground. A volunteer found one for a man born in 1898 who lived to be 30 years old.
8: She located Jean Jake, who was completely buried, sunken into the ground even after she located him.
7: One other marker was recovered and raised that day. Hasselquist says there are many, many more buried. But there are also a lot of markers on the surface that are covered in moss and lichen, tilting or already fallen over.
8: After that, I said, you know what? We need to focus on the ones we can see. let's focus on lifting those. And then after that, then we can start pitchforking again.
7: 5 years later, the cemeteries look very different. Instead of a thick bramble of bushes, dozens of gravestones are upright and look almost new.
8: And now I can show up and it feels like they're resting in a place that has brought some dignity and respect to where they're resting.
7: Hasselquist says she's excited to see how the cemeteries will feel after another 5 years of work. The city's in the process of formalizing who provides landscaping and maintenance services at some of the Douglas cemeteries. It issued a request for proposals this summer. Hasselquist put in an application on behalf of her team of volunteers. The director for Parks and Recreation says arrangements are still being finalized. In Juneau, I'm Yvonne Crumry.
6: The volunteer group is hosting a community picnic at the Lawson Creek Cemeteries in Douglas this Saturday from 11 a.m. to 3 p.m. to celebrate the restoration work and talk about what's coming next year. Alaska's biggest health insurance provider is asking to raise its rates on the individual marketplace by more than 25% for next year. That says Premera Blue Cross Blue Shield of Alaska's rates on the marketplace have already nearly doubled over the past 5 years, according to recent reporting by the Anchorage Daily News. Premera insures more than 18,000 Alaskans, but there are concerns that such a huge spike in the cost of insurance will cause many to become uninsured. ADN reporter Iris Samuels has been following the trend. As she told Alaska Public Media's Casey Grove, the expiration last year of what are called enhanced premium tax credits already pushed some Alaskans off the health insurance rolls.
9: And when you have healthy people dropping out of the marketplace, what that means is that the plan becomes more expensive for everyone because only the sickest people, the people that really, really need insurance that cannot go without because they have a chronic health condition or whatever it may be, keep their insurance plans. And that's what's driving that expected increase. Well, that's part of what's driving that expected increase next year.
10: You talked to some folks about this idea that they are sort of subsidizing other folks that are using health insurance more. So if you like don't go to the doctor and you don't need medication throughout the year, that pool is getting money from you and other folks are using that health insurance. And it sounded like at least one of the people that you talked to didn't want to be a part of that anymore.
9: Think about it this way. Many Alaskans maintain home insurance that will cover their home in case there's a fire. And because everyone pays for home insurance, that one family that was struck by misfortune and had their home burned down, they can get money from the insurance company. And that's thanks to all of us pitching in, essentially. So that is essentially how health insurance is supposed to work as well. But when plans become so prohibitively expensive, then people that can afford to go without, younger people, healthier people, people who really don't expect to have a catastrophic health event, they will say, oh, I'm going to opt out of the market. And then the burden of bearing the costs of healthcare really falls on the people that really can't avoid it because they have that kind of chronic health condition or they're getting older and they know that they need care more regularly and they really can't avoid having health insurance.
10: So maybe we should try to quantify this. And I know it's different for different people. And we're talking about folks that are buying insurance through the marketplace. There are different plans there. Forget next year, but just so far, how much has it gone up?
9: So the Division of Insurance actually lets us know what the average premium is for an Alaskan in the individual marketplace every year. 5 years ago, I think it was 700 and something a month. That was the average premium. And now it's around $1,100 a month on average per covered Alaskan in the individual marketplace. So you can think in the course of 5 years, that cost has almost or is getting close to doubling.
10: And then for next year, it sounds like they're going to increase further. Do we have any sense of how many people are going to be either, you know, leaving the marketplace or that might become uninsured?
9: So the data always lags, but the latest information we have indicates that around 3,000 fewer Alaskans are enrolled in plans through the individual marketplace this year relative to the same time last year. One thing that I've heard from people in the healthcare industry is that sometimes it takes a while for people to realize the magnitude of the increase if they're no longer qualifying for those subsidies, those federal subsidies that expired. So for a couple months, they may be okay with paying, let's say, $3,000 a month in premiums. And then they may realize that it's eating into their budget that they need to be spending on other things. And they may decide that insurance is the one thing that they can drop. And in the story that I recently reported, I heard from one person who was really saying that that was something that he was considering, that, you know, he's been paying for this plan since the beginning of the year, and he's paying significantly more than he paid last year. And he's been biting the bullet, but he may choose to drop it in the middle of the year. And that's something that people covered through the individual marketplace can do. And we may see, you know, as the data comes in, we may see that far more Alaskans are dropping their insurance.
10: So here in Alaska, I mean, where do we go from here? What's coming next? I guess this increase for next year is sort of on the table. Where do you see that going? And what do you see the impacts of that being?
9: I mean, it's fairly mind-boggling. And I think we're seeing this across the board. And there are Alaskans who are experiencing it in terms of stagnant wages, because employers have to spend more of the money that they have available in compensating employees on health insurance, which means they have less to provide for wages. So it's having huge, huge, huge impacts on the Alaska labor market. You know, 5 years ago, the amount of money that Alaskans were paying for health insurance seemed crazy. And now it's almost double. In a sense, many Alaskans are being held hostage. And people who aren't on the individual marketplace, who get excellent health insurance from their employer, may think, oh, this doesn't apply to me. Or people who, you know, rely on Medicaid or other forms of federal insurance. But it really applies to all of us, because when you get a larger share of the population that is uninsured, eventually one of those people is going to break an arm or get diagnosed with an illness that has to be treated. And when they don't have insurance, they tend to go to the hospital. And the hospital has to treat those people. It won't turn them away. And then the hospital seeks to compensate for providing care to those people without any compensation by raising rates that it charges those of us who do have insurance. So we're all paying the price for this.
6: That was Anchorage Daily News' Iris Samuel speaking with Alaska Public Media's Casey Grove. 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And in Juneau, it is 50 degrees and mostly cloudy over at the Juneau International Airport. There's a chance of showers today and a slight chance of showers and fog tonight, with a high around 60 degrees and a low of 50 degrees. The showers and chance of rain is expected to continue through the rest of this week into the weekend, with highs in the mid to upper 50s and lows in the lower 50s. 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For more news, head to ktoo.org. I'm Jamie Deep. Thanks for tuning in, and stay safe out there.

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0: 6 months later, the same regime is in power. 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
7: It's Here and Now. Ratko Mladic, the butcher of Bosnia, has died at 84. He died while serving a life sentence for genocide, war crimes, crimes against humanity, including the 1995 massacre in Srebrenica. Tom Jelton, a former NPR correspondent who covered the Bosnian War, has this reflection on Mladic's death and the enduring legacy of his wartime crimes.
8: General Ratko Mladic was the number one war criminal of the Bosnian War. Most infamously, he was held responsible for the murder of more than 7,000 Muslim men and boys in the eastern Bosnian town of Srebrenica in 1995. It was a mass execution. The men and boys were tied up, blindfolded, and marched to the edge of open pits where they were shot. Bone by bone, their bodies were eventually exhumed and identified. Srebrenica was a Muslim enclave in Bosnia, in territory Serb nationalists claimed as their own. When the Bosnian Serb army entered the town, Mladic told a television crew, "We present this city to the Serbian people as a gift." At the time, Srebrenica was packed with more than 20,000 Muslim refugees who had fled nearby towns and villages. Mladic remained a wanted man for more than 15 years. He was finally captured in May 2011, sent to The Hague to stand trial, and convicted by an international war crimes tribunal in 2017. The presiding judge at the time said Mladic's crimes were among the most heinous known to humankind. Tom Jelton, NPR News.

0: To the disappointment of many fans, Curry never publicly revealed anything about his own love life or sexuality. Writing in his best-selling memoir from 2025, quote, "I have loved and been loved. The rest is none of your business." Just as he wanted, he took some secrets to his grave. Alice Wolfley, NPR News.
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3: 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On the next Morning Edition from NPR News.
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0: You're listening to Statewide News from Alaska Public Media. I'm Ava White. Dan J. Sullivan of Petersburg says he's staying in the race for U.S. Senate for now. The retired teacher faced off against Alaska's incumbent Republican senator with the same name and party affiliation in last Tuesday's primary election.
1: I don't have any plans on withdrawing at the moment, but I still do have a few days just for a final decision in case something should come up between now and then.
0: At the most recent count, Sullivan had about 3,800 votes. It's a fraction of the more than 65,000 votes that Senator Dan S. Sullivan has so far, but it's enough to keep the candidate in third place. The fourth victim of last week's fatal plane crash in southwest Alaska has been identified. A chartered security aviation plane crashed at a remote military radar site on Cape Newenham, killing all eight people on board. Anchorage-based Yukon Fire Protection Services said Tuesday that one victim of the crash was their employee, Trevor McWilliams. McWilliams, who installed and maintained fire protection systems across rural Alaska, was on a work trip to Cape Newenham. The company said in a Facebook post that McWilliams was a hard-working project engineer. The military identified three other victims of the crash earlier this week. The flight also had two security aviation pilots and two Chelista Corporation employees. Their names have not yet been released. Alaska State Troopers say they plan to release the full list of the victims once the state medical examiner completes identification. The Alaska Supreme Court heard oral arguments on Tuesday over the state's current ranked choice voting election system. The Alaska Beacon reports that two groups of plaintiffs brought lawsuits against the State Division of Elections challenging the language of a November ballot measure that would abolish the voting method along with other changes. Ballot Measure 2 would repeal ranked choice voting, rescind the current open primary system, and repeal campaign disclosure rules enacted by voters in 2020. A superior court ruled in June that the state's ballot summary was, quote, true and impartial, end quote, siding with the Alaska Division of Elections. But plaintiffs have appealed that decision to the Alaska Supreme Court. One group of plaintiffs are represented by an author of the 2020 ballot measure implementing Alaska's ranked choice voting and open primary system. They argue that the current ballot measure language is unclear, partisan, and omits serious implications of the repeal effort. The other group of plaintiffs is the drafters of the measure called the Repeal Now campaign. A ruling is expected before the September 2nd deadline to print ballots. This is Alaska Public Media.
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0: You're listening to Statewide News from Alaska Public Media. I'm Ava White. Pest removal companies in Anchorage and the Mat-Su have been doing a brisk business this summer taking care of wasps' nests. They say they're seeing way more than recent years. But as Alaska Public Media's Hannah Floor reports, some scientists say there's no evidence that numbers are unusually high. That's because there's not actually a lot of data about wasp numbers.
4: On a hot day in late July, Jessie Rice and three of her kids were in the backyard of their South Anchorage home.
5: I set up a little pool for them, and then we just got swarmed with wasps.
4: They ran for the house. No one got stung. But a couple days later, Rice was pulling a raft out of their shed and got swarmed again. And stung three times.
6: So did you use the raft?
5: Nope, I don't want to touch it.
4: Rice says in the more than four decades she's lived here, she has never seen so many wasps. And neighbors, friends, her fiancé, they all say the same thing. Rice didn't call a pest control company. She says it's not in her budget, but pest control companies in the area have

0: been getting calls, lots of them, way more than usual. But it's hard to know what's actually going on with the numbers and the name. Some people call them wasps. Some insist they're yellow jackets.
1: All yellow jackets are wasps, but not all wasps are yellow jackets.
0: That's Alex Wenninger. She's an entomologist with the University of Alaska Fairbanks. Wenninger says both names are correct. Wasp is a general category. The specific kind of wasp that build papery nests and sting people in Alaska are yellow jackets. Wenninger says there's no funding to keep track of wasp numbers in Alaska. Instead, she's found a workaround. She tracks populations using a platform called iNaturalist, sort of social network for people interested in sharing flora and fauna. She records mentions of wasps in Alaska and accounts for various factors.
1: From what I've seen, we don't have evidence to support that there are more of them this year. And so, you know, the default is that there isn't a change unless we can show that there is a change.
0: She acknowledges it's not a foolproof way to gauge the population, but she says her personal experience is in line with the flat numbers. She hasn't seen more than usual. But call around to pest removal companies and you hear a different story. Take Randy Buter with Alaska Pest Control.
2: I've been in the business for 24 years. And we've seen levels like this twice, 10 years ago and now.
0: He says he's been booked all summer, and it's not just one or two nests per house. The other day, Buter removed 7 from one home on the Anchorage hillside.
2: They were just completely around the house, and they were all about the size of a volleyball.
0: Wayne Olzak owns Kicking Ants Pest Control. He says he's getting about 4 times as many calls about wasps as usual.
3: It happens every couple of years. It's in a cycle.
0: Olzak says in his experience, it's related to this spring's weather. The wasp queens overwinter and then come out during the first warm spell of the year. If there's a cold snap after that, it'll kill off some of those queens. But this year, he says, a late spring went straight into summer and probably most of the queens survived. Olzak has some advice for folks.
3: I wouldn't recommend trying to handle them yourself if you don't like getting stung.
0: But Jessie Rice did handle them herself. She managed to grab the last cans of wasp spray at the store. Still, she says she and her kids haven't used the backyard since that day with the kiddie pool.
4: I'm like, I don't even want to go back out here and play, so we'll, you know, go to the trampoline park or something where there's no wasps.
0: She can't wait for the first frost, she says, when you won't have to worry about it anymore. In Anchorage, I'm Hannah Flohr.
5: 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Good morning. 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Today is Thursday, August 27th, 2026. It's the 239th day of the year, and there are 126 days left in 2026. Sunrise was this morning at 5:46 a.m. Sunset will be tonight at 8:10 p.m. for a total of 14 hours, 23 minutes, and 25 seconds of daylight, which is a loss of 4 minutes and 56 seconds from yesterday. 5 cruise ships are due in port today. They are the Westerdam at 7 a.m. to 6 p.m., the Celebrity Solstice at 7:30 a.m. to 7 p.m., Norwegian Jade at 9 a.m. to 9 p.m., Emerald Princess at 1 p.m. to 9:15 p.m., and the Poesia at 9 p.m. to 9:30 p.m. It's 10 a.m. Coming up next is 1A. This is KTOO.
6: A legal fight between an Alaska surrogate and a California couple has some abortion opponents calling for a complete ban on surrogacy. Could they succeed? From WAMU and NPR in Washington, this is 1A. Hi, I'm Jen White. Surrogacy is still rare, but it's getting more popular in the U.S. Now it's making headlines as opponents claim the practice exploits women, commodifies children, and is a threat to our national security. Several state lawmakers around the country have proposed bills to restrict or limit surrogacy. Today on 1A, could abortion opponents actually ban surrogacy? And what would banning the practice mean for surrogates and families dealing with infertility? If surrogacy is part of your family's story, tell us about it. Email us at 1A@WAMU.org.
7: Live from NPR News, I'm Lakshmi Singh. The jury is now deliberating whether a Massachusetts woman should be held criminally responsible for killing her three young children in 2023 or sent to a state mental health hospital. In closing arguments today, Lindsay Clancy's attorney said his client suffered from postpartum psychosis when she strangled her children and tried to take her own life. The prosecution argued Clancy knew what she was doing and should be found guilty. President Trump has signed an executive order that renames Lake Ontario to Lake America, at least as far as the U.S. federal government is concerned. The North American neighbors and historically close economic partners are in an all-out trade war. President Trump's actions, reminiscent of his decision to relabel the Gulf of Mexico the Gulf of America. A federal judge is scheduled to hear arguments this hour on plans to renovate the Kennedy Center and to return President Trump's name to the building. NPR's Anastasia Siulkas reports the board of the Performing Arts Center has threatened to tear down the venue.
0: In legal filings ahead of the court hearing, the board called the living memorial to President John F. Kennedy a, quote, embarrassment to the nation's capital and suggested building an outdoor amphitheater on the site instead. The board is also attempting to add Trump's name on three places at the center, including twice on the entryway. In a statement to NPR, the Kennedy Center press office called the threat of a demolition, quote, a hypothetical scenario. The hearing is part of a federal lawsuit filed by Representative Joyce Beatty, Democrat of Ohio, against President Trump and the Kennedy Center's board. Most board members were chosen by President Trump, who is the center's chairman. Anastasia Tsoukas, NPR News.
7: The Justice Department has announced an indictment against 81 suspected gang members charged with drug trafficking and gun crimes in Puerto Rico. The department says the FBI and local police arrested 70 of the defendants in an operation yesterday. NPR's Ryan Lucas has more.
8: The defendants are accused of being drug traffickers in the gang Los Bajadeo. The indictment says that the group distributed large amounts of heroin, fentanyl, cocaine, and crack cocaine across the western part of Puerto Rico. Prosecutors allege that the group used violence, including kidnappings and murder, to protect and advance their interests. Attorney General Todd Blanche, who was in Puerto Rico to announce the indictment, also announced that a separate joint operation with authorities in Ecuador targeting the Los Choneros and Los Lobos drug cartels resulted in 26 arrests. Blanche touted both efforts as examples of the Trump administration's efforts to crack down on violent crime and drug trafficking. Ryan Lucas, NPR News, Washington.
7: This is NPR News. Meta's promising restrictions on the access teenagers and children have to its social media platforms. The tech giant reached a settlement with states and jurisdictions that accuse Meta of intentionally working to get young people addicted. NPR's Ritu Chatterjee reports on what Meta is now up against.
9: We know that kids lie all the time on social platforms about their age, right? And that's a problem that the settlement requires Meta to address with new measures to detect when a user is under 18. I just have to see what the company does for age verification. So overall, you know, we still have to wait and watch how this plays out.
7: NPR's Ritu Chatterjee reporting. The World Health Organization is declaring the Ebola outbreak in Uganda over. NPR's Jonathan Lambert reports the situation in other parts of the region is dramatically different.
10: It's been over 42 days since Uganda reported a new case of Ebola. This milestone marks the end of their outbreak, which only infected 20 people. The outbreak in DRC is still growing fast. Over 5,700 people have gotten sick, and over 2,700 have died, according to Africa CDC. The true toll is likely much greater, officials say, but the response has improved in recent weeks. More people are seeking treatment at clinics, and the number of beds has increased by about 40% compared to last month. While there are no approved vaccines for the kind of Ebola that's spreading, tens of thousands of doses of a different Ebola vaccine just arrived. Officials are hopeful it can provide some protection, and health workers will start receiving shots today. Jonathan Lambert, NPR News.
7: This is NPR.
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0: argue. Funny enough, though, I did end up being, me and my husband ended up on the birth certificate of the first baby I had because I had it unexpectedly and it was COVID time. So the parents didn't make it to the United States before the babies were born, or before that baby was born. So they kind of went through a similar thing. I don't think it was quite as difficult as the question that just came in, but similar. So yeah, it's interesting how many people look at it as, why are you giving away your baby? It never felt like that. It wasn't my baby. It was genetically not connected to me.
1: Well, that's Stephanie Pegg. She's been a surrogate twice. Stephanie, thank you for sharing your story with us.
0: Thank you.
1: Today's producer was Lauren Hamilton. This program comes to you from WAMU, part of American University in Washington, distributed by NPR. I'm Jen White. Todd Zwillick is with you tomorrow for the Friday News Roundup. Hope you tune in. Thanks for listening, and we'll talk more soon. This is 1A.
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1: President Trump enrages ranchers with the new beef import plan. On the next Friday News Roundup, how a move to lower the cost of meat has Americans more frustrated over Trump's economic policies. Plus, nearly half of U.S. states sue to block new mail-in voting rules ahead of the midterms, and the country loses its great unifier, Dolly Parton. All next time on 1A.
3: 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Today is Thursday, August 27th, 2026. It's the 239th day of the year, and there are 126 days left in 2026. On this day in 1974, Alaskans voted to move the state capital from Juneau to an as-yet-to-be-selected location. The site eventually selected was Willow, north of Anchorage. The vote to fund moving the capital failed in 1982. Sunrise today was at 5:46 a.m. Sunset will be tonight at 8:10 p.m. for a total of 14 hours and 23 minutes and 25 seconds of daylight, which is a loss of 4 minutes and 56 seconds of daylight from yesterday. It's 11 a.m. Coming up next is the Alaska Econ Report, then 1A on KTOO.
4: From Alaska Public Media in Anchorage, I'm Ava White, and this is the Alaska Economic Report. In the last week, the price of Alaska North Slope crude dropped from $90.54 per barrel to $87.68 per barrel. The price of West Texas Intermediate also fell from $84.50 per barrel to $82.36 per barrel. Any city shopping district, lots of empty storefronts are a visible sign of decline. Historic Fireweed Lane in Midtown Anchorage is struggling with that problem, so what would it take to redevelop the short stretch of road? But when you look at the corner of Fireweed Lane and Eagle Street, it stands out. It's bright, with the mural showcasing the magenta flowers wrapping around the building.
5: Everybody smiles when they walk by it.
4: Mark Robocop owns the pet store AK Bark. He loves Fireweed Lane and wants other business owners and shoppers to love it too.
5: But it was also a gift to the neighborhood. And I know lots of businesses recognize that, and I hope that they start to see the advantage of putting some resources into something like that, because it's going to come back to them as the whole neighborhood improves and becomes more of a destination.
4: Robocop first opened his pet store a decade ago at the Hotel Captain Cook in downtown Anchorage. Rent was expensive and the space was small, so he relocated across town to Diamond Boulevard. Then, in 2022, he moved the business to Fireweed Lane after once again outgrowing the space. Robocoff says he was able to get more square footage for less money than anywhere else. But the business district is struggling. The city doesn't track vacancy rates around town, but Alaska Public Media counted 15 properties with for sale or lease signs along the 1.5-mile stretch. That means about 15% of storefronts are empty. The vacancy rate among retail spaces nationwide is 4.4%, according to commercial real estate firm JLL. Robocoff says that's something he mulls over. He points out that Fireweed Lane is so close to a much more vibrant area.
5: If Benson and Northern Lights is Broadway, then I'd like to see Fireweed as off-Broadway. If you want to take a step to the side, there's some more local businesses that have some local culture and flavor.
4: Anchorage economists and city officials think he's onto something. They say Fireweed has potential and could be the next Spinard, a nearby neighborhood with a lot of character that has transformed into a destination for diners and shoppers in recent years. Graham Downey is Deputy Director of Community and Economic Development for the Mayor's Office. He lives nearby and says Fireweed already has a lot going for it, including a diverse mix of establishments.
6: There's also a sort of richness and density to the types of businesses on Fireweed. It's not just one thing, right? It's not just high-rise, dense development. It's a lot of different types of businesses. It's a place where you can try something out.
4: The actual street is due for an upgrade, he says, and planning for that is in the works. The Fireweed Lane Rehabilitation Project will reconstruct the corridor between Spinard Road and the Seward Highway, a congested section that sees frequent crashes, according to state data. Right now, Downey says the road is unsafe for everyone, motorists, cyclists, and pedestrians, and that's bad for business. He hopes to see that change with this project.
6: I think the really big outcomes are that it's a nice road with a vibrant business community on it and where it's safe and comfortable for everyone to use it.
4: Officials are working to establish a road design and are taking public comments on the project through October. Nolan Clouda, the policy director for the mayor's office, says the road redesign will set the stage for redevelopment. He hopes the redesign will help make it a place where people want to hang out instead of driving through on the way to somewhere else.
7: You know, there's some really good existing businesses. If you sort of help support them, bring more attractions there, then you end up with a more prosperous street and a more prosperous district in town.
4: Clouda says Spinard is a good model for the street, saying it's one of the cool, hip parts of town. Robocoff, the pet store owner, is optimistic about the road redesign, and in the meantime, he has big plans. He says he'd like to see beautification projects all along the street.
5: Just imagine if most of the businesses along this stretch planted some fireweed seeds just along the sidewalk or in flower pots in their windows or something. Just imagine what that drive would be like.
4: Robocoff says he thinks fireweed is good for his business and that his business is good for fireweed. In Anchorage, I'm Ava White, and this is the Alaska Economic Report.

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0: WAMU, part of American University in Washington, distributed by NPR. I'm Jen White. Todd Zwillick will be with you tomorrow for the Friday News Roundup. Hope you tune in. Thanks for listening. This is 1A.
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0: On the next International Friday News Roundup, President Trump hits Canada hard with tariffs and Canada hits back. Plus, 6 months in, the U.S. pivots to economic pain on Iran. How is Iran responding? Plus, a CIA visit to Moscow and catastrophic flooding on the Nepal-China border. Next time on 1A.
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0: After devastating floods in Nepal, a race to reach remote villages in some of the world's most rugged terrain.
1: We saw around 10 to 15 helicopters flying, going up to the mountain.
0: We bring you an on-the-ground view of rescue efforts. I'm Carolyn Beeler. Indonesia is the next country struggling with massive wildfires, fueled in part by this year's intense El Nino.
2: They said this is the Godzilla El Nino.
0: In Italy, advocates for asylum seekers say slow bureaucracy has become a feature, not a bug.
3: Everything is done to make the process as difficult as possible for them.
0: And in Paris, one man's dream comes true, a boutique devoted entirely to French butter.
4: Everybody around me was telling me, you're crazy, you shouldn't do it, and nobody's going to come.
0: But come they have. That's all ahead on The World.
5: You're listening to KTOO. I'm Jamie Deep, here with local news at noon. A group of volunteers has been restoring cemeteries on Douglas Island in Juneau for 5 years. They've beat back invading plants and uncovered and righted headstones. KTOO's Yvonne Crumry checked in with one of the organizers about what has been uncovered and what is yet to come.
6: Gleaming headstones stick out of the ground, some at an angle, as Sa'ilton, Jamie, and Hasselquist walks through a graveyard on a hill in Douglas. Some have ornate designs with a Bible, a bear, or the pearly gates, while others are simple, just a name and years of a life lived. Many of those lives were short, people who died in their 20s and 30s. And the years on the markers read from the late 1800s to the 1930s. Hasselquist has been cleaning up the cemeteries on Douglas for 5 years now. And she says she and the volunteers who've helped along the way have made some major progress.
7: We have our own little community of cemetery restorationers, basically good cemeterians.
6: According to a 30-year-old city survey, there are about 500 grave sites in 10 small cemeteries on either side of Douglas Highway near Lawson Creek. Some belong to fraternal organizations that maintain them. Others, the Catholic Church. There's one known as the City Cemetery, believed to be maintained by the city of Douglas until it was unified with the city and borough of Juneau in 1970. Since, there's been a lot of confusion about the ownership of that patch of land. When Hasselquist started working in 2021, many of the graves were buried in 6-foot-tall salmonberry bushes. It took a couple of years just to cut all of those down. These days, the group has been uncovering, cleaning off, and righting headstones. In the cemetery where Alaska Native people were buried, Hasselquist points to some newly bright and upright headstones.
7: John Smith over there was up against that tree. He'd been laying over for quite a while, and then I was able to stand him behind the tree. But we pulled him forward and reset his headstone. Chief Johnson got a really good makeover. We reset him, put a foundation down.
6: This group of volunteers started in 2021 and built off work elders started in the 1990s. After 5 years, Hasselquist believes she's seen the most volunteers this summer. On the last volunteer day of the season, 16 people showed up to work in the cemeteries. One day this summer, Hasselquist says the group took pitchforks and pushed them into the earth around indentations that were likely graves to try and find gravestones, which she says could have sunk 1/2 foot or more into the ground. A volunteer found one for a man born in 1898 who lived to be 30 years old.
7: She located Jean Jake, who was completely buried, sunken into the ground even after she located him.
6: One other marker was recovered and raised that day. Hasselquist says there are many, many more buried. But there are also a lot of markers on the surface that are covered in moss and lichen, tilting or already fallen over.
7: After that, I said, you know what? We need to focus on the ones we can see. Let's focus on lifting those. And then after that, then we can start pitchforking again.
6: 5 years later, the cemeteries look very different. Instead of a thick bramble of bushes, dozens of gravestones are upright and look almost new.
7: And now I can show up and it feels like they're resting in a place that has brought some dignity and respect to where they're resting.
6: Hasselquist says she's excited to see how the cemeteries will feel after another 5 years of work. The city's in the process of formalizing who provides landscaping and maintenance services at some of the Douglas cemeteries. It issued a request for proposals this summer. Hasselquist put in an application on behalf of her team of volunteers. The director for Parks and Recreation says arrangements are still being finalized. In Juneau, I'm Yvonne Crumry.
5: The volunteer group is hosting a community picnic at the Lawson Creek Cemeteries in Douglas this Saturday from 11 a.m. to 3 p.m. to celebrate the restoration work and talk about what's coming next year. And in Juneau, it is 50 degrees and mostly cloudy, with a chance of rain for today going into this weekend, with highs in the upper 50s and lows in the lower 50s. This is KTOO. For more news, head to ktoo.org. We're coming up on 12:06 now. I'm Jamie Deep with KTOO. Thanks for tuning in.

Still to come, how Canada's most deadly natural disaster changed the way paramedics respond to extreme heat events. Plus, knocking baseballs out of the park while also knocking back wildfires takes some serious coordination. Meet a baseball player slash wildland firefighter. 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

Welcome to Native America Calling. I'm Sean Spruce. A young indigenous boy goes missing, revealing a sinister plot in the novel Treat Them as Buffalo by Métis author Blair Palmer Yaxall. The setting is 1855, a critical time in history for Métis people. 12-year-old Nico is the story's narrator, helping his family and a handful of fierce women rise up against injustice as a violent conflict between indigenous people and the federal government rages in the background. Treat Them as Buffalo is on our newest addition to our native bookshelf right after the news.

0: This is National Native News. I'm Jill Freitas. The PGA Tour has bestowed one of its highest honors, the Payne Stewart Award, to a four-time PGA Tour winner who is also a citizen of the Navajo Nation. KJZZ's Gabriel Pietrasio has details.
1: Born and raised in Albuquerque, Nota Begay III excelled at swinging a club. His success on the fairway afforded him the chance to play college golf beside Tiger Woods at Stanford University, winning a national team championship in 1994. Begay is widely considered the first indigenous golfer to compete on the PGA Tour. When accepting the award on Tuesday, Begay noted how Native Americans have the lowest graduation rates and life expectancies in the U.S. among all ethnicities.
2: So for me to be standing up here as a Stanford graduate with a degree in economics, four-time PGA Tour winner, and a television broadcaster accepting this prestigious award is a miracle.
1: For National Native News, I'm Gabriel Pietrasio.
0: A uranium mining company missed a Monday deadline to turn over communications between its executives and the feds. KNAU's Chris Clemens reports that's according to House Democrats, who've launched an investigation into Energy Fuels for potential insider trading.
3: Two House Democrats allege the Trump administration may have tipped Energy Fuels off about the cut to Bears Ears National Monument before it happened, leading company executives to invest in their own firm. One of the Democrats is U.S. Representative Jared Huffman of California.
4: The timing and the volume of these stock purchases are conspicuous and speak for themselves.
3: Huffman asked the company to send a year's worth of communications with the feds, as well as its lobbying contracts, by August 24th. But Energy Fuels didn't provide the materials by that deadline, according to a spokesperson for Huffman. In a statement, the company said it strongly rejects the idea that anything improper took place, but didn't deny that it missed the deadline. Energy Fuels stands to benefit from less protections to the uranium-rich monument, the lawmakers argue, because the company owns the White Mesa Mill, the only conventional uranium processing mill in the U.S. For KNAU, I'm Chris Clements in Flagstaff.
0: Minnesota Governor Tim Walz has signed an executive order blocking new state mineral leases and halting permitting work for proposed non-ferrous mining projects in the Rainy River Headwaters watershed near the Boundary Waters. The National Congress of American Indians praised the move, saying it protects treaty rights, tribal resources, and culturally significant lands from potential mining-related pollution. NCAI also recognized the Boys Fort, Fond du Lac, and Grand Portage bands of Lake Superior. Chippewa. The three 1854 treaty tribes have pushed for protection from the region and earlier this year joined the Red Lake Nation and an Anishinaabe First Nation in Canada in a cross-border effort to protect the watershed. NCAI Executive Director Larry Wright Jr. says the order provides immediate relief, but permanent protections are still needed. The organization is calling for federal legislation permanently withdrawing the Boundary Waters and Rainy River Headwaters from mineral leasing and development. On this day in 1763, British commander Geoffrey Amherst wrote a letter calling for the destruction of native people resisting British expansion. The letter came during Pontiac's War, when a confederation of native nations fought British forces around the Great Lakes and Ohio Valley. Amherst also supported efforts to spread smallpox among native people, one of the most infamous examples of biological warfare discussed during the colonial era. I'm Jill Freitas.
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8: 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This is Native America Calling. I'm Sean Spruce. Nico is a young Métis boy who narrates the gripping story of his family and his people in Blair Palmer Yoxall's debut novel, Treat Them as Buffalo. It's a suspenseful account of a young boy's disappearance in 1885 during the historic Métis and Cree Rebellion in Canada. Law enforcement officials ignore the Métis community's pleas for help, while Nico's account gives readers a unique perspective of the tense journey as a band of fierce indigenous women take matters into their own hands. Yoxall calls his book an anti-Western, set in a time that so often focused on romanticized colonial efforts to tame the West. The novel instead provides a powerful portrayal of characters and culture from the perspective of the people who have always lived there. We'll hear more this hour, and you can join our discussion with your comments and questions. We're at 1-800-996-2848. How do you wish Native people were portrayed in Westerns and books and film and cinema and television? Let us know. That number again is 1-800-99-NATIVE. Joining us now on Zoom in Calgary, Alberta, Canada, is Blair Palmer Yoxall. He is an author and a citizen of the Métis Nation of Alberta. Blair, good morning. Welcome to Native America Calling.
9: Thank you so much for having me. I'm very excited to be here. This means a lot to me, so thanks again.
8: Absolutely. I'm excited to really appreciate your publisher sending us advanced copies of the book. And let's begin with 12-year-old Nico, who narrates what is a very suspenseful story with the backdrop of an important historical event. How did you choose his character as the main perspective of the novel?
9: So as a kid, I always grew up just loving Westerns because they were like the only genre in which I was guaranteed to see other indigenous people. But they were also the only genre that took place in a homeland that reminded me of my own. And so I kind of wanted to recreate that like sense of splendor and awe and shock in one regard for the Western. And that, to me, that was quite important. But I also really wanted to kind of like, you know, childhood is such a like a such a gift that not all of us get to experience, especially a lot of us with, you know, dealing with colonialism, dealing with racism. And for me, I wanted to have this opportunity for this young boy to kind of have his coming of age, but also have his childhood like respected by his family, respected by his community. And so for me, this felt like a really exciting opportunity to kind of explore how we come to see ourselves as like living within like a post-colonial or colonial matrix. But I also wanted to explore a little bit about like how like violence, family, community, fear, hopelessness, hopefulness. I wanted to see how all of these could interact with each other and how that could either improve the storytelling or change the storytelling. And so for me, I found that like working with a child narrator for a Western really kind of, as you were saying in the introduction, really stand up against like these masculinist, these very colonial, these very like wonderful, awestruck male protagonists who like conquer nature and conquer the people who live in that nature. And I really wanted to stand up against that. And to me, I just thought using a young boy was a great way of kind of breaking that mythology down and then kind of giving us an opportunity to claim the Western as an indigenous genre. I think there's so much history and there's so much perspective that we can add to the Western to really make it our own. And I just thought that using a young boy, as big of a risk as it is, I thought if I did it well, it could help communicate some of those, I don't know, I guess like kind of like personal components. Okay. Of stories about war.
8: Blair, it sounds like maybe this was kind of a childhood fantasy of yours come true then, and maybe you lived a little bit vicariously through this narrator, Nico, in his perspective. But I'm curious to know also, were there ever challenges, like were there ever elements or themes or parts of the book where you thought, geez, it would be helpful though to maybe have an older character narrate this part? Or were you okay just letting Nico write it out in his perspective, dominating throughout the story?
9: Yeah, no, that's a great question. There were definitely parts where I knew an older narrator might be a little bit more reflective and a little bit more aware of what's going on and a little bit less reactive and a little bit, this is going to sound kind of odd, but in the book, Nico's quite frustrated with the fact that he feels like nobody is taking him like seriously like an adult. And I think that's just like something that like all kids kind of feel. So that was one thing that I thought was fun to write about, but I did recognize that meant some of the more interesting introspection that Nico would have about his family or about some of the events. I knew some of that was going to get lost. But what I do think using a child narrator benefits for is like there's quite a bit of violence in the book. I really wanted to it sounds kind of weird, but I really wanted to demonstrate just how violent the colonial period was for Indigenous people in North America. I think we often kind of overlook, at least non-Indigenous North America, often kind of overlooks that violence and how we still live in its shadow and our land is still recovering and us as people is still recovering. I lost my train of thought. I do apologize for that. But I guess what I will say is, working with Nico, the thing that was nice about him, considering there is quite a bit of violence in the novel, is I found that his perspective, it kind of, it's going to sound odd, but it kind of made the violence like a little bit more approachable, and it kind of made it a little bit more stylized, which I think just made it a little bit easier for some people to read. And I know for me as the author, like, it's kind of disturbing. But I know for me, working with Nico kind of made me feel, one, like these are actual events that are happening, but two, it just made it feel a little bit less stark and bleak. Like, for example, like in Blood Meridian, where although it's a young main character, the violence in that is so stark, and I wanted to kind of address that. It was very difficult, I won't lie, and I think it's totally up to readers to decide if I did it or not, or if the novel achieves it or not. Sorry.
8: Let's talk about the title of the book. And at the very beginning, you have a quote from Gabriel Dumont. It goes, "I wanted to greet them as we would have buffalo." Tell me more. Who is the originator of that quote, and what do you want readers to understand about him?
9: Oh yeah, absolutely. So Gabriel Dumont, he was the primary military leader for Louis Riel's government in 1885. So in 1885, the Métis Nation started having issues with Canada, encroaching on Métis and Cree lands. And so Louis Riel, who was a Métis man from Red River, which is nowadays in Winnipeg, the Métis people living in Saskatchewan had asked for him to return to Canada, because he was living in Montana at the time, asked for him to return to Canada, or return to what's going to become Canada, to build a government to stand up to the Canadian government and hopefully negotiate land and food rights for the Métis people and for Cree people living in the area. And Gabriel Dumont was an historically like well-revered warrior veteran and a buffalo hunting chief. So in 1905-ish, if I remember correctly, Gabriel Dumont was doing an interview. I don't remember with who, to be honest with you, but somebody was asking him what it was like fighting with the Canadian army, fighting against the Canadian army at a particular battle on Métis land that was called either Turon's Coulee or Fish Creek in Canada, Métis Nation. We don't really care which way you refer to. But Gabriel Dumont, during this, during, or excuse me, reflecting on this battle, had told the interviewer that he wanted to treat the Canadian soldiers as they would have buffalo. And that really stuck with me because my supervisor, this project is born from my Master of Arts thesis in English at the University of Alberta in Canada. And my supervisor is actually like a distant niece of Gabriel Dumont. And so she wrote a poem when she came across this same quote. She wrote a poem called "I Wanted to Treat Them As We Would a Buffalo," and she was imagining what did she think Gabriel Dumont meant by that. And so she had thought about the responsibility that Plains Indigenous people have to the buffalo for sustaining our cultures, for bringing us food, shelter, for bringing us, like a backbone for the culture, so to speak. But one of the things I also found really interesting about like reading about buffalo hunts is, as much as we revered the buffalo, relied on the buffalo, this was still like the hunts were like pretty brutal. They were pretty violent. They were very important to us as a nation, but they were pretty hardcore to be part of. And so I spent a lot of time thinking about what does like respect, like how significant is that to history? Mm-hmm. So for me, I wanted to take just a little piece of that quote from Gabriel Dumont that Marilyn Dumont had explored in her poem. I wanted to kind of play with that. What does it mean to be treated as buffalo, both from an indigenous perspective and from a non-indigenous perspective? Because I think it kind of signals two different things. And I think there are a couple different lenses you can read the book with. And I think for me, like what it means to be treated as buffalo is one of those lenses, if that makes any sense at all.
8: It makes a lot of sense. And that's really important that you make that known to your audience and your readers, that, because I do agree that oftentimes it seems like we get kind of caught up in some of these romantic ideals, like what buffalo hunts maybe represented, without the stark reality of what it would have been like to participate in something like that. So you really, it's really powerful. And I love learning through historical fiction. It's just a wonderful way to learn. And, you know, as someone who's lived his entire life in the States, and my knowledge of Native history is very much narrowly focused on what happened here in the U.S. So when I read your book, it gave me so much insight into, you know, well, what was happening in Canada during the late 19th century, and how were some of these events unfolding? And I want to ask you a little bit more about Louis Riel, because, again, a key figure here in this book. But we do have to take a break, and we come back, you're going to do a reading for us. So we'll be ready for that. And we have the phone lines open for listeners as well who would like to join this conversation. 1-800-99-NATIVE. Give us a call and speak with Blair Palmer Yoxall.
10: 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There are also concerns about how new technologies are incorporated into classrooms. We'll take a look at the upcoming academic year on the next Native America Calling.
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14: 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Gunachish, Hawa, Tuxgnusum, Salama. 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
8: Thank you for listening to Native America Calling. I'm Sean Spruce, and today we're talking to Métis author Blair Palmer Yoxall about his debut novel, Treat Them as Buffalo. It's a Western of sorts, told from an indigenous perspective. Listeners can join us today. Give us a call. The number is 1-800-996-2848. That number is also 1-800-99-NATIVE. Join the conversation. Speak now with Blair Palmer Yoxall, 1-800-996-2848. Blair, you have a reading for us from the beginning of the book. Do you want to preface it or just get started?
9: Yeah, I'll give just a really quick preface. So the reading I'm going to be doing today comes from the first chapter of the book called When Bad Things Happened. When Bad Things Happened is one of the Cree language translations for the rebellion in 1885. the little excerpt I'm going to be reading, it's not too long, so I won't bore anyone, or as I hope not. But the particular reading I'm going to be doing is just kind of historicizing part of what led to the conflict, considering, it's quite significant to the story. So I'm going to get started right now. Ever since forever ago, Japan's been the one trusted to, Japan means great-grandma in Cree. Ever since forever ago, Japan's been the one trusted to use fire to change the forest, burning them spots here to make better blueberry bushes, burning them spots there so there ain't no fuel nearby for when the big fire happens. When lots of other half-breed people from this place called Red River moved to Lac Otwapistal in the 1860s and 70s, they hired Japan to clear land along the Beaver River or in the bush near the lake so they can live like they did back home on the open prairie. Most farmers didn't have no money to pay Japan. So a few years before me and cousin was born, Monsieur Xavier Fleury got everyone in LTP together to build Japan one of the nicest homesteads in all the Northwest. A proper two-story house big enough for the whole family. They fundraised to buy Japan pretty things like glass windows and a stove, even built a bazillion bookshelves for Japan, giving her proper space to store her library. People didn't leave Red River because they wanted to. They left because buffalo was disappearing and lots of folks from out east was settling the prairies. New Canadian law said our land in Red River didn't belong to Indians or half-breeds no more because Canada bought all the Northwest from the Hudson's Bay Company. Ottawa wanted to fill the prairies with European farmers. Indians and half-breeds had to go. It started a big uprising before Christmas in 1869. This guy called Louis Riel took over Fort Garry and made a government for half-breeds in Red River to keep our land. They even executed a guy from Ontario. Everything was bad. No one knew what would happen next. Then Ottawa got involved. Agreed to turn Red River into the province of Manitoba when it all ended in 1870. But Manitoba became dangerous for Indians and half-breeds. Posses of vigilante soldiers from Ontario got violent. Men was murdered. Women and girls, too. Japan even framed an old newspaper article all the way from Minnesota calling it a reign of terror. So lots of Indian and Métis people moved from Red River, moved from Red River to all over the Northwest where their ancestors worked and lived, Fort Benton, Pembina, St. Paul, Capel, Batoche, Lac Otwapistal, Ile La Crosse, Fort McMurray, Fort Edmonton, to build new homesteads, to meet new people who looked and talked like them, to reconnect with old family, to marry new family, to trap in the bush, to farm river lots. Nowadays, there's about 100 or so people living within 10 miles of Lac Otwapistal in cabins and homesteads in the bush, then another 150-ish people living on river lots along the Beaver River. We live in the bush just east of town. Japan's lived in LTP damn near all her life. Since the uprising ended, Lac Otwapistal has become one of the biggest towns in the whole district of Saskatchewan. So big that the Northwest Mounted Police started converting an abandoned fort on the north side of the lake into an outpost last fall. Japan misses olden days when Lac Otwapistal was nothing more than trap lines, the lake, and the fort. But she also adores how much town has grown up with her. Nowadays, there's lots of French-speaking families, Cree-speaking families, English-speaking families, many language-speaking families, trapper families, horse border families, trader families, farmer families, freighter families, devout families, traditional families, Catholic families, Protestant families, even a few Nodestant families. Kate McCannon calls me a Nodestant, Japan once said. I ain't never understood. Japan comes to mass and ceremony, smudges and prays, goes through all the motions, but in secret, she don't even believe in God. Baudet don't ever say that in front of Père Brisson. Okay? Cousin couldn't have disappeared at a worser time. No siree. Japan says she didn't hear of no family in all Lac Otwapistal who didn't lose at least a third their crops or gardens to drought and frost last year. There was even less game than Imam had ever seen. Japan's been cooking up ham hock soup all week because that's all we got left of our poor pig Percy. We got a fancy root cellar in the homestead, a latch in the floor covered with a bearskin rug so nobody trips on it. Usually the cellar is stocked full of potatoes, sacks of flour and sugar, bottles of vinegar, seeds, dried berries and meats, pork pemmican, bear grease, duck fat, pickled eggs and carrots and onions and cucumbers. But there ain't much food this year. To make it worse, half our in-the-ground carrots was spoiled by rabbits this summer. Half our in-the-cellar potatoes was spoiled by a family of rats cousin discovered around Christmas time. And half the in-the-sack pork pemmican was spoiled by the same rats who made babies we didn't know about. Chapin used to say no animals in the house. But after them rats broke her rule, she started keeping the cats inside. Problem is, Felix and Miss Kitty always sneak outside whenever Chapin opens a window or door. We finished building the church 2 springs ago. Niemama says the church got finished right when we needed it most. Life's got awful dark for us in the Northwest. The church gives us a place to be together. It gives us a symbol of hope. Chapin says them buffalo hunts was a time for all half-breeds to be together for a few months on the prairie. Even for us bush breeds in Lac-aux-Trois Pistoles, there ain't enough coyotes or martens to make good money selling furs to feed everyone without meat from buffalo hunts. Me and cousin ain't never ate buffalo meat before. We was little kids when the buffalo died in Saskatchewan forever. Chapin says when we lost the buffalo, we lost a family member. Chapin's afraid we'll have another death in the family soon. She says the Northwest is real sick. We need each other more than ever. For one thing, nobody's sure how they feel about Lou Riel being back in Batoche. There's talk he'll lead another uprising. Bigger this time. Holier. Some folks say he's a saint. Others say he's insane. It's like half the families in Lac-aux-Trois Pistoles think Riel's come to save us from tyranny like Jesus himself. The other half think he's bound to damn us all to hell. Like I said, cousin disappeared at the worst time ever.
8: Okay.
9: And that's the reading. Thank you.
8: Yeah, Blair, that is fantastic. You have so much going on in that passage and throughout the book. I mean, the historical references, the whole essence of community, you've got the dialogue going on, and there's so many elements here in the emotional side of it. There's suspense, there's tragedy, there's humor. You just capture so much with your writing. I just Thank really you. Want to applaud you. Yeah. And we have a caller on the line who I want you to talk to here in just a moment. But first, I do want to talk a little bit more about Louis Riel, because as you mentioned there just now in the reading, he's portrayed in your book as a controversial figure, even among his own people. And he was, in fact, a very controversial figure, key figure in the Red River Resistance and then later the Northwest Rebellion of 1885, which is the central theme of the book. But can you give us a brief overview of Louis Riel? And will readers of the book learn any new details about his life or maybe the resistance movements that he led?
9: Absolutely. So Louis Riel was a Métis man who was born in 1844, if I remember correctly, in Red River Colony, which is nowadays in Winnipeg and Manitoba. Something that was kind of unique about Louis Riel at the time is, one, his mother was actually a white woman from Quebec. She was one of the first white women to ever cross the prairies in Canada. So he had a little bit of privilege through his mom that a lot of Métis people and a lot of First Nations people living in the Red River Colony didn't have access to. But also kind of interestingly, his dad was a very active political figure in the Red River Colony. But when Louis was about 12, his dad had died. And that left a pretty profound loss for Louis. In about 1869, Louis Riel had actually been living in Montreal. He got engaged to a Quebecois woman, and then once her dad found out that he was Métis, that he was an Indigenous man, he called off the marriage. Louis was kind of in a bit of a daze, and Louis Riel had really, really poor mental health. Nowadays, a lot of people think he may have either had bipolar disorder or schizophrenia, because he fairly often would have severe bouts of psychosis, of having hallucinations and of having delusions about grandeur and about being like the second coming of Christ, for example. So Louis, although people really respected his intelligence, his education, his family, and his morals and his ethics and his values, his mental illness and the way that had interacted with Catholicism, Métis people back in the day were typically very Catholic. Our historical Catholicism is kind of like what you'd see in Mexico. Unfortunately for Louis, he was kind of in a position to take advantage of the power of the church in the Métis community and use that for politics. I don't necessarily think he was trying to be exploitative, in my opinion. Anyway, so where Lou Riel is relevant to the book is, I'm not necessarily sure what readers will learn about Louis specifically from the book that you can't like find on Google. But what I will say is I did really want to talk about the fact that in 1885 he was controversial in our communities because he ended up being quite divisive. A lot of people going through like, you know, very intense change on the prairies were looking for a charismatic leader who was intelligent, who could negotiate with Canada, who understood how colonial officials for Canada would negotiate. But again, he was very unwell, and that really concerned a lot of Métis people, thinking like, hey, like, we can't, this man is a heretic, he's going to affect our relationship with God, with the Pope, with the Church. Then other people were like, no, we are so desperate that this is exactly the man we need to lead us, because he knows how to rally us, he knows how to get military support, he knows how to build a government with the most effective and possible.
8: Would you describe him as a demagogue?
9: You know, it's super controversial, but yeah, I personally would. Again, I'm actually quite sympathetic to Lou Riel. I can kind of relate to him in ways that I both like and don't like, if I'm being perfectly honest. But I definitely would admit, at least when it comes to politics, he was definitely a bit of a demagogue, because he demanded a lot of loyalty, and he actually made his government, was called the Exoedate. I mispronounced it in the audiobook. But for him, that government, it being sacred, it being holy, was very, very, very important. And again, he did demand loyalty from his government to him, which was very controversial in the community.
8: Well, once again, Blair, great writing, awesome passage. Let's go to the phones right now. We have Nathaniel, who is listening to the show in Eagle Butte, South Dakota, on Radio KIPI. Hello, Nathaniel. Welcome to our conversation.
15: Hi, thank you for taking my call. I just wanted to say quickly that I really like the historical part of the book because I'm a graduate of the University of Minnesota Morris. And one of the things that I learned is that when we were boarding school, a lot of our students came from Turtle Mountain, and it was never quantified, but there were a lot of Métis people among them because they had come down to Turtle Mountain as a result of the Rebellion. So I was really glad to see that history in a book by a Native person, a Métis person.
9: I really appreciate that, Nathaniel. That's something that I'm so excited about, is people starting to recognize our presence in the States. I'm so grateful for that. I'm glad that you noticed that.
8: Thanks, Nathaniel, for calling in. Blair, let's also talk about how the Métis characters in your book refer to themselves as half-breeds.
9: Yeah.
8: And of course, that's a term that's really not used today, at least not in polite conversation. Mm-hmm. But can you talk a little bit about Indigenous identity and how it relates to the Métis?
9: Yeah, I love that question. And I won't lie, this is a really big question, and I think you're always going to get slightly different answers from other Métis people. So for us, Métis technically means mixed race. We don't identify as, how can I just phrase this? Métis people, we typically don't see ourselves as being Métis if we are like half white and half Indigenous. That, for us, mostly that just kind of means that you're mixed race. But back in the day, back in like the 1600s and the 1700s, there were effectively two races on the prairies. They're white men and First Nations people. And so when they started making children, because that's what people do, when they started making children, these little mixed race kids, they were just easy to identify as, oh, these are the Métis, these are the mixed race. What the Métis, these original ancestors, for lack of a better word, in like the 1700s and the 1600s, for whatever reason, they didn't identify entirely with either their white parents or their First Nations parents. For Métis people, that's usually French voyageurs and Cree women or Ojibwe women. For whatever reason, our ancestors just didn't feel like they belonged wholly in either of their parents' cultures, but they seem to really identify with each other as people who are native to the land, who believe in like buffalo hunting and having a land-based existence. They identified with each other more than they identified with their parents, and then they started making their own communities. And that's how the Red River Colony, from a Métis perspective, kind of got started, is all these mixed people just started hanging out, and they kind of created their own ethnic group. They kind of started making the Métis out of that. So at the time, the word half-breed was kind of like an acceptable English language translation for Métis people. It was also used, like, applied to people who were mixed race, which makes everything even more confusing. But for us, that was just an acceptable way to refer to us. You're totally right. I don't hear that word in polite conversation, like, unless it's amongst other Métis people or referring to old church records, because old church records would often recognize us as being half-breeds. But for me, the thing that I think is so important about this book is it kind of helps people recognize how Métis people fit in that really complicated matrix of what makes Indigenous people Indigenous. I know I often, to help people kind of understand what a Métis person is, I often compare us to, like, Mexican people who are also Cree. And I say that because our relationship with those, like, in my opinion, they're like grandparent cultures, like the French and the Cree in my case, it's, they've kind of blended to make something totally unique that still feels very familiar. And like, accordingly, Métis people, we've often had very, very complicated family networks, in particular with other Korean Métis, or excuse me, other Korean Ojibwe people. And that was one of the things that I wanted to kind of inject in the books. I wanted to have some conversations that Métis people have with each other. And I don't want to say let the world in, but to kind of let the world know that we're still getting to know our identity, because our identity really got attacked and stunted, for lack of a better word.
8: Okay.
9: After the rebellion in 1885.
8: All right, we're gonna have to take another break. I love that term, grandparent cultures. That really, really helps put an understanding to this really, really good nuanced conversation we're having today. Short break, and we'll be right back.
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0: We're glad you're with us today on Native America Calling. I'm Sean Spruce, and we're discussing the book Treat Them as Buffalo by Métis author Blair Palmer Yoxall. It's a historical yet suspenseful story set during a pivotal time in Métis history. Comments or questions can be voiced by giving us a call at 1-800-996-2848. That's also 1-800-99-NATIVE. And we have another caller on the line right now up in Jemez, New Mexico. But I'm going to hold off just a minute on this call because first, Blair, we need to talk about the female characters in your book, because this is also a very central theme here, female empowerment, this whole idea of women warriors and how they're projected, and specifically one of the characters by the name of Kate McCannon. She carries a sawed-off shotgun. She's the leader of a group of freedom fighters. There's also a confrontation she has with a Catholic priest. So tell us more about the inspiration for her character and the others as well.
1: Oh, man. So Kate McCannon, she's probably one of my favorite characters too. She's pretty unique. Kate McCannon is honestly probably the most original character in the book, in the sense that she was inspired by real world people, but she was also inspired by fictional people, and she isn't modeled in any way after somebody in my family. So one of the major things that bugged me about Westerns growing up and still bug me as an adult was, frankly, the femicide. I can only read and watch so many Westerns in which I see Indigenous women like assaulted and murdered quite brutally, and that this really, really, really bothered me because it's like just sort of the way my family worked out. My family has a lot of strong and very interesting Indigenous women, and my dad was non-Indigenous, but just by chance, his family also was full of very strong, interesting, big personality women. So Kate McCannon, one of the things I wanted to do with her is I wanted Nico to have like a John Wayne kind of character to look up to. I wanted Nico to have not like a maternal figure to look up to, but like a genuine role model. One of the things I've just kind of always been interested in is my dad and my maternal grandfather, neither of them had like healthy male role models, or enough healthy male role models that I would expect most young boys to need to become really great fathers. I was really lucky that I had a great dad. My mom had a great dad. And this was always really interesting to me, is like, where did these men learn masculinity, and how did the women in their lives and it like kind of help them have a more healthy version of masculinity when so much of our masculinity has been changed with colonialism? And so for Kate McCannon, I wanted to build a character who was easy to look up to, easy to root for, but was also very complicated and was larger than life. That's one of the things I think is cool about Westerns, is like the characters are almost always a larger than life. The landscape is larger than life. And I thought Kate McCannon really fit that. And she was loosely inspired by a woman named Annie Bannatyne, who was a Métis woman in the Red River Colony, who had actually taken a horse whip to a journalist from Toronto who wrote a very racist article about Métis women in the Red River Colony in 1869. And yeah, Annie Bannatyne took a horsewhip to him. And Kate McCann was inspired a little bit by Annie Bannatyne having that sort of strength and power in the community. But she was also inspired by, of all people, Omar Little from the TV show The Wire. I wanted, who's my favorite TV character of all time. And I was like, oh, this is Omar. Omar is going to be fantastic as a model for Kate McCannon. And she was a lot of fun to, she was a lot of fun to work with when I was writing the novel, and when I was kind of working through who all the characters were going to be. Okay. And I just found that she was going to be a really exciting leader. So everything kind of fell into place with her.
0: What's also falling into place here, Blair, is I'm just envisioning this going to the big screen here, because this is such a riveting story. But before we talk about that, maybe here, let's go back to the phones, where we have Glenn listening in Jemez Springs, New Mexico, and he's tuning into the show on KUNM Radio out of Albuquerque. Hi, Glenn. Great to have you calling in.
2: Thanks so much for this wonderful program today. And talking about strong women, Deb Haaland hopefully will be our next New Mexico governor. Anyway, I had a question for the author. If he's aware of the writer, New Mexico writer, Tony Hillerman, A Thief of Time, a really good book, wherein Navajo tribal policemen Joe Leaphorn and Jim Chi are featured. So just a question. Thank you.
1: Yeah, I'm losing my voice a little bit. I haven't heard of Thief of Time. I'm absolutely looking this up now. What was the name of the author again? Sorry?
0: Tony Hillerman.
1: Tony Hillerman.
0: You know, the big series right now, Dark Winds, is inspired by one of his books. He was a big writer.
1: Okay.
0: Focused a lot on Navajo and Hopi culture back in the 80s.
1: That's awesome. Okay, Tony Hillerman. I'm absolutely looking this up. Hopefully I can sneak him into my doctoral research too. I really appreciate the recommendation. I'm looking that up, absolutely.
0: Right on, Blair. Well, like I mentioned earlier, I mean, this story is definitely written in a way that is very cinematic to a reader. Mm-hmm. Any movement, any momentum right now towards putting this on the screen?
1: I mean, not that I'm aware of. I will admit, I mean, obviously, I would love to see it on a screen. I think, you know, I was inspired a lot by films and video games in addition to books. And I do think this is a very active story. And yeah, I would love to see it on screen. Admittedly, I know I'm a little wild for this, but I actually love to see it animated, because I think animation would probably be the closest way that we could get Nico's voice to communicate with viewers on screen. But I mean, if it does come out, absolutely watch it. I'm sure you'll very much enjoy it. But
0: okay.
1: Yeah, right now, not that I'm aware of, but fingers are crossed.
0: Okay. Now, there is an audiobook available. It's narrated by Izzy Bulbear. Were you involved in that choice? And tell us more about Izzy's role in bringing this version to the audio.
1: Yeah, so I was involved in helping select Izzy to be the narrator for the audiobook, which this was a really exciting process for me. My publishers had reached out saying, hey, we've had, these are five people who did some auditions. Want you to listen to them, tell us what you think, Blair, is the author, and then we'll, you know, integrate that into our decision for who chooses. And Izzy just gave like a very, very, very excited and very like a very committed audition for my book to read it. I was really excited to see his passion, his excitement. And I know one of the things that I was really hoping for my book is I wanted to get other Indigenous artists involved, whether that's in Izzy's case, getting to do the audio narration for the audiobook. I think Izzy did a great job. This was a hard book to narrate as an audiobook. Even sometimes when I'm reading it, I'm like, I don't know how I'm going to read this section, but I have to figure it out on the fly. And honestly, some of what I do for some of the harder parts to read, I kind of copied Izzy a little bit. But I think he did a great job. I think he really kind of captured like the earnestness of the book. But one of the things about my books, I find like you really have to accept Nico as the narrator. And I think Izzy does a great job of making Nico not just a narrator, but a person. I'm really grateful to have had him on board. And it was a lot of fun hearing him read my book. I mean, it still blows my mind, I won't lie. But when I got over the mind-blowing part of hearing somebody else read my book as an audiobook, I was really, really impressed with what he did.
0: Blair, you also acknowledge Sarah Desjarlais and John Palmer in the book. Who are they, and what do they mean for the story?
1: Absolutely. So John Palmer was my maternal grandfather. He was a man that I talked about not having a lot of healthy male role models in his life, yet he still turned out to be a great dad. So my grandpa John, he was, and this is fairly uncommon with Métis people, but my grandpa was actually a residential school runaway. Residential schools in Canada are kind of like the Indian boarding schools that operate in the United States. My grandpa, he was sent to a residential school with his older brother by his mom, who is Sarah Desjarlais. And because of that experience in residential school, in addition to some other parts of his upbringing that are only kind of relevant to the book, my grandpa never got to have a close relationship with his mom, and he regretted that throughout most of his life that I knew him. And just before he died, when he told my mom about going to residential school and how he had actually blamed his mom for going, it kind of broke my heart, to be honest, because, like, I have a really good relationship with my mom. I feel really close and really lucky to be close to her. And I wanted to give my grandpa an opportunity to see how much his mom loved him, but also to give him an opportunity for his mom to kind of protect him from colonialism. And so for me, I really wanted to write a book that I wish my grandpa could have read when he were alive, and that I wish my great-grandmother could have read while she were alive. I have no idea if they'd like the book, to be totally honest. But I really, really wanted to give them the opportunity to kind of like have the upbringing that I think my grandpa, to have the love in an upbringing that I think my grandpa deserved. And I wanted, to give my great-grandmother a chance to protect her son, to actually be the mother that I know she would have wanted to be for my grandpa. And so for me in this regard, the book is, there's a lot of references to my grandpa's family, a lot of references to his community. The book is heavily inspired by him and how much I wish he could have had his mom be there for him and vice versa.
0: Okay.
1: It's very personal in that regard.
0: And it's such a great way to document some of this family history. I think about, when you say, like, what would your grandparents think? How would they react? I think about that so much of my own grandparents and how they would relate to just some of the topics that are, mm-hmm. On the buzz right now that people talk about and think about. Just a fascinating conversation. I also want to ask you about the whole concept of religion, because Nico questions that throughout the story. And he also has concerns, loved ones who are going through so much pain, and he questions that, like, what is, this whole morality of that. So we're going to begin to wind down the show here in the next few minutes, but talk a little bit about the theme of religion. Even in the passage you read, that was, again, that questioning notion was there.
1: Yeah. So back in the day, back in like 1885, the Catholic Church was very central to the Métis Nation for how we understood ourselves, how we understood each other, how we frankly related to our land even. So historically speaking, the Catholic priest in the community, in the Métis community, was almost never Métis. I've never heard of a Catholic priest in a Métis community being Métis. They were almost always French and often from France. But they were still considered to be the strongest person in the community or the most powerful person in the community because of their connections and because of their role in bringing the church community together. This isn't really the case anymore with Métis people because of our, at least in my family, for example, even though my great-grandmother was a devout Catholic and my grandpa was baptized and things like that, my great-grandmother left the church and my great-grandpa, or excuse me, not my great-grandpa, my regular grandpa, he just never really, like, he was very, like, resistant to religion. And I personally, I'm not religious or spiritual, so for me this is a little bit anthropological, but one of the things I was really, really curious about is what happens to the community when the role of the church starts breaking down or

0: back in the day. And so I wanted to look, to mourn that a little bit, but I also really wanted to figure out what's it like to go through the process of losing your religion, because things are not going the way you were told them to go. I will definitely admit, this is one of the harder parts of my book for me to write, just because I have to open my mind in ways that I historically, that don't quite feel natural to me. But it also helped me understand how desperate Nico is, how desperate his family is, and just like how much people look for help and for support when they're going through something as severe as what Nico goes through in the book with his cousin being kidnapped and other aspects. I think those are the big things I wanted to say about religion in the book.
1: Okay. Blair, we're just about out of time. I want to ask you, what other projects do you have coming up? Any other writing, any other novels? What do you got in store?
0: Yeah, so my next novel probably won't be coming out for a while. As I alluded to before, my grandpa and his older brother went to a residential school here in Canada, and they ran away. And I've always thought that's just like so, so cool that they ran away. I'm very proud of them. And my next book is heavily inspired by that experience. It's not coming out for a number of years. It's actually part of my doctoral research. I'm currently a PhD student at the University of Calgary. And for my dissertation, I get to write a novel in addition to some other academic things that aren't really that interesting. So my next book is going to be about two Métis boys and their experience in residential school and their goal of escaping. But I also have some other smaller projects on the go. I recently completed a novella with my PhD supervisor, which is about a failed robbery here in Calgary that was just inspired by some stuff that happened as a teenager and some music that I grew up listening to. And I've just recently, now this was really cool, I got to be a reader for the CBC Poetry Prize here in Canada, which is one of the largest poetry prizes. I consider myself to be a pretty inconsistent poet. So for me, that was an incredible experience of getting to work with all this amazing new poetry. And I'm really hopeful that I, in the future, will have some more poetry to publish. But in terms of prose, got to wait for the next book, but I'm hoping that my novella and a bunch of other short stories I wrote in my earlier 20s that I can turn into a collection, so people don't have to wait like 7 years or however long it'll take me for the next book to come out.
1: Well, Blair, we will be waiting for that next novel and your other projects patiently, but right now we're out of time, so I want to thank you again for joining us, and best of luck going forward, okay?
0: Thank you so much, Sean, and thank you so much to the listeners and callers. This was a remarkable experience for me. I've had a great time. And thanks again. This means a lot to me.
1: You bet. Listeners, please tune in again tomorrow. We'll have a discussion about some of the advancements and challenges in Native education as the academic year gets underway. I'm Sean Spruce. Enjoy the rest of your day.
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It's Thursday, August 27th. Today is the 239th day of the year, and there are 126 days left in 2026. Sunrise was this morning at 5:46 a.m. Sunset will be tonight at 8:10 p.m. for a total of 14 hours, 23 minutes, and 25 seconds of daylight, which is a loss of 4 minutes and 56 seconds. It's 2 p.m. Up next is Fresh Air.

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Welcome to Juno Afternoon, broadcasting live from the homelands of the Occoquan and on demand as a podcast. It's Thursday, August 27th, 2026. I'm your host, Boston Christopher. Gonna chish, hawa, tuxknusum, salama. Thank you for joining the conversation. You can also join us on our live stream on KTOO's YouTube, Facebook, and Instagram pages. Today, Terry Tibbett has been playing music in Juneau and around Alaska for 50 years. This Sunday, she has a concert to celebrate. We chat with Terry about her career and what's next. And we have updates with the Juneau Chamber of Commerce and Chancellor of UAS, Dr. Aparna Palmer, pays us a visit with some updates as well. Those conversations are coming up this hour on Juneau Afternoon. First, let's kick off the show with perhaps Terry Tibbett's most popular song. This is called Lady of the Chilkoot.

0: That was Terry Tibbett, Lady of the Chilkoot, here on Community Supported Juno Afternoon on KTOO 104.3 Juno, 91.7 Juno Auk Bay, and online at KTOO.org. I'm your host, Boston Christopher. Terry is a Juneau-based Alaska musician, writer, educator, longtime public advocate, basically a Renaissance person. She's done it all. She has been playing music in Alaska for 50 years, ever since she first arrived in Juneau. And this Saturday, August 29th, that's Saturday, August 29th, Terry is having a 50-year retrospective concert at the Crystal Saloon featuring original songs, stories, visuals, so much more. It's a pleasure to welcome Terry to the studio. Now I'm going to cheese shot you. Thank you so much, Terry. It's a pleasure. Happy 50 years.
1: Right. Thank you.
0: So that song, Lady of the Chilkoot, probably your most well-known song. Let's start there. Tell me a little bit about how that song came about. You said it was like 1980?
1: Yeah. So somewhere in the late 70s, John Ingalls and Barry Roderick, two Juno folks, were approached by Folkways Record to put together an album, it was actually three albums of music that depicted life in Southeast Alaska, the Yukon, and, you know, historical. John and Barry came to me and said, we need a song by a woman, about a woman. There's all these songs on the album, on the rest of the albums, that are men-oriented and sung by men. We need a woman singing. We need it to be about a woman, and we need it not on the guitar. So they gave me an article from a newspaper in 1898, an avalanche, it's a true story of people that were hiking up the Chilkoot Trail to the gold fields. An avalanche came down and buried and killed most of those people. Oh. One woman, her name was Vernie Woodward, she pulled her boyfriend out of the snow. Everyone thought he was dead. They pronounced him dead. She breathed air into his lungs. She massaged him. She did what she could to revive him, and he survived. It was in this newspaper.
0: Wow.
1: And they handed me the Barry and John handed me the newspaper and said, can you write a song about this? So that's the beat. That's where this song came from.
0: That's awesome. That's amazing.
1: And it's played on the dulcimer as per their request, not to play on the guitar.
0: No guitar, please. We have too many men with guitars already, right?
1: Exactly.
0: So let's go back to when you came to Alaska. Where did you come from and why did you come to Juneau?
1: Well, I was raised in California, and I had some friends who lived in Sitka. And they invited me to come visit them in Sitka in 1976. And I got on a ferry in Seattle. I hitchhiked, actually, to the ferry terminal in Seattle when they were coming out of Seattle. And it was $65, I remember that. And I really literally had like $20 in my pocket. And I was making jewelry, and I sold jewelry on the ship, on the ferry, to get some money to buy food and that sort of thing. I really did come here with nothing. I arrived in Sitka and got my first job singing professionally ever anywhere at the Nugget Saloon at the airport in Sitka. And I did that for a few months, and I arrived in August 76, so it's 50 years to the month that I arrived. But then someone invited me to come and check out the Crystal Saloon in Juneau. So I took a ferry in January of 1977. Came to Juneau, met the owners of that bar, the Crystal Saloon, the old Crystal Saloon, which was down by where the tram is today.
0: Okay.
1: And I performed, they liked it, and they offered me a job, so I ended up moving to Juneau.
0: Wow.
1: And I played there, performed there, and Peter Metcalf and John Ingalls were the owners, two of the owners, and they were all, very enthusiastic men in their 20s, and they were hosting all these great musicians, and Taj Mahal played there, Sonny Terry and Brownie McGee played there, Travis, who did Travis Picking, I forget his first name, but it was a happening place back then.
0: It's interesting. Like, I know we've talked about this on the show before, but like that late 70s period, it's when KTO was founded. It's when, you know, a bunch of different organizations was founded in that time. Also the Folk Fest. And I have a picture that I'll share with those who are watching the stream. You can also find everything on Terry's website, tibbett.com. It's TIBBETT, no S, TIBBETT.com. 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You have a fantastic website, by the way.
1: Oh, thank you.
0: You break it down by, you know, performing, writing, educating, all the different areas that you've worked in over the years. Even your little foray into snowboarding and writing about snowboarding back in the 2000s, which I thought was pretty good. The aughts, as it were. But here's a picture of this is you performing at the Folk Festival in 1977. Right? That was pretty wild.
1: That was my first Folk Fest. Yeah,
0: that's so great.
1: My first Folk Fest.
0: Your first, yeah.
1: But they had been gone for a couple of years.
0: Yeah. And so when you moved to Juneau, when you arrived in Sitka, was it that thing where you just fell in love with Alaska instantly?
1: That's what I tell everybody. Yeah. As soon as I stepped foot on the soil, got off the ferry in Sitka, I knew this is where I wanted to be.
0: Yeah.
1: And it has never changed. I've never wanted to go back.
0: It's so amazing, like that happens. So when you got into music, obviously before you came to Alaska. Was it just part of something you were growing up with? Was your parents into music? How did you get started?
1: Well, my grandfather was a very famous opera singer. That we'll start with that. He was considered the world's greatest American-born baritone. He headlined at the Metropolitan Opera in New York for 25 years in the 20s and 30s and 40s.
0: Wow.
1: So I grew up in a musical family, but I grew up, of course, in the 60s and the 70s, and I listened to folk music and Joan Baez and Judy Collins, and my all-time most influential musician was Joni Mitchell. And so listening to Crosby, Stills, Nash & Young and the Beatles, of course, all those influences inspired me to learn guitar and sing and play. And so I was kind of just jamming around and, you know, kind of taking lessons and doing music on a guitar and dulcimer. I got myself a dulcimer before I came to Alaska. So when I got here, then I was kind of ready to get a job. And I got my first paid gig in Sitka. So
0: that's so cool.
1: It was $50 a night. I remember
0: $50
1: that.
0: Bucks a night.
1: Yeah,
0: that's pretty much. I don't know if it's raised that much over the years.
1: It has not raised that much over
0: but
1: the years.
0: But it's so cool because it sounds like you were born in the perfect time because especially of folk music and all the folks that were inspirational and created all these people who now have been doing it for 50 years like yourself, which is pretty fantastic. And then you also, I know you like cruise around the state. You've performed everywhere. I'm going to show a picture here. This is also from your website from the summer solstice in Fairbanks in 1980. You just look carefree with your guitar here, hair swinging in the wind, just having a good old time. And so you tell me a little bit about how you went around the state and played in different places.
1: That's a good question. Thank you for that question. So in 1980, I applied for and received a grant from the Alaska State Council on the Arts. The program was called Shows to Go. And what they did was they would give artists, and all kinds of artists, musicians, painters, puppeteers, any kind of artist, they would give you a grant to travel around. And what that meant for me was that I made my own contacts. I made my own travel arrangements. I made all the arrangements, and then they would give me this big chunk of money to do that.
0: Right.
1: So I was on the Shows to Go roster for a few years, which evolved into the Artists in the Schools program.
0: Sure.
1: So I'm still on the roster for that, but I started being on the roster for all of that in 1980. And what that afforded me the opportunity to was get out and put my name out there, and I would meet with school district employees and say, you know, I'd like to do something in your schools. And I just started getting jobs. I started getting requests, and I traveled and performed or worked as a musician either at teaching or performing in over 80 villages and communities around Alaska since 1980. So
0: that's amazing.
1: I had throughout the 80s, I was gone pretty much 5 months a year just traveling around the state. And I can tell you my favorite village to this day is still Tuksuk Bay out in western Alaska, and Kaktovik up on the North Slope. That's the second favorite. And Port Alexander down in southeast. You know, I have my favorites, but these are places. This was definitely before cell phones. It was even before video, home video. So the entertainment that I brought to a community was something that everyone showed up for because they weren't watching movies in their homes. And if you're in a village, I think there was cable TV back in those days. I think you could get that education station in these villages. Mm-hmm. But it was a time when live musicians were hugely appreciated.
0: That is so cool.
1: And I have great memories and so appreciate the Arts Council for including me in that roster.
0: You're listening to Juno Afternoon. I'm talking with Terry Tibbett about her 50 years of music in Juno. She's going to have a concert this Saturday, August 29th, at the Crystal Saloon. And it's going to feature original songs, stories, and visuals. You mentioned, you know, the Artists in Schools program, and I know that education of students has been a big part of your career. Can you tell me why you love doing that?
1: I am a teacher at heart. I had my own music school for a while, or it was a creative arts school, the Juno School of Creative Arts. It's what I did to earn a living for a while. Mm. When I couldn't travel anymore, I had children and it was hard for me to travel, so I opened a school. But I worked in the schools. I just love kids. I love teaching. And I developed a couple of curricula that I've been able to, you know, implement in person in live situations, and everywhere from 18-month-old children, babies, and their parents to high school guitar classes. And I just love to teach. I love to create curriculum, and that's where that comes from.
0: Yeah, teach the children well, right?
1: As they say, right? That's a great analogy.
0: That's pretty great. I love that. And then you still perform to this day. Obviously, you're still around. I have this picture from the Alaskan from 2009. There, you're jamming out with your guitar, your little black guitar there. And so you love still performing. Is it still just something you're going to do for the next 50 years?
1: We'll see. But I definitely love performing. I was fortunate to have the opportunity to host open mic at the Alaskan Hotel and Bar for about 30 years.
0: Oh, wow.
1: Up until the pandemic. And then after the pandemic, I just sort of, I don't know, got used to being hanging out at home. But then recently started hosting open mic, but at the Crystal Saloon, the new Crystal Saloon. Mm-hmm. So I do get out and perform. Every once in a while, I do, an evening of music, that sort of thing. This show on Saturday is going to be all my originals, not every single original songs, but it's going to be 2 hours of original music. And looking forward to that. We have some musicians that are going to play with me. David Elrod on cajon, which is a kind of a drum. Luke Weld playing keys. Heather Mountcastle is going to sing harmony. Sam Blewett is going to play bass. And then my son, Alex Nelson, he's flying up from Seattle. He plays in a band called Whiskey Class. And he's going to come up and he's going to play too. So it's going to be a fun, walk down memory lane on Saturday.
0: Love that. That is so cool. Yeah, this is there's the poster for it. A lot of great pictures, a lot of great people you got playing with you on Saturday. And so it's $10 at the door. People can show up on Saturday. Showtime's at 7, so doors probably open a little bit before that.
1: Yeah.
0: At some point, you're going to be rocking down there at the Crystal Saloon, that wonderful stage they have. You got some great musicians with you. And as we go out today, Terry, I wanted to chat with you and play another song.
1: Okay.
0: And this is from your album, Raven's Gully. Can you tell me a little bit about this song we're going to play, Sinai Moon?
1: Sure. So Sinai Moon was written, the song is in two parts. So the first part was written when I was in the Sinai Desert in Egypt. And I had a boyfriend for a couple of years he was Israeli, and he is Israeli, but we're not together anymore, obviously. but we went all over Israel together and then ended up in the Sinai Desert. And I wrote this song starting when we were in the desert together, and it's looking up over the mountains and the moon rising up. And that's what the song starts. And then when I got back to Alaska, I finished the song. So the second half of the show is, or so, sorry, the second half of the song, it was written in Alaska. And it's like the same moon. The idea is that I was looking, the same moon that was in Israel is the same moon, the same moon that is in Sinai is the same moon that was in Alaska.
0: It's just, right.
1: No matter where you are, you can still look up and see the same moon, and that's kind of the
0: That's
1: the gist
0: so cool.
1: of the song. So
0: awesome. Well, Terry, thanks so much for coming in. Break a Leg on Saturday night over there at the Crystal Saloon. 50 years. That's an awesome thing to celebrate. And continued success and continued playing around town and doing everything. And you're still educating too, right?
1: Not so much anymore.
0: Not so much anymore?
1: No. Just kind of, I'm retired now, so I kind of just...
0: Chill. Chill and play music.
1: Exactly.
0: Which is what you wanted to do all the time anyway,
1: exactly,
0: right?
1: Exactly.
0: Excellent. All right, this is Juno Afternoon on KTO. Here's Sinai Moon. This is from Terry's album, Raven's Gully. Good enough cheese for being here today, Terry.
1: Thanks
0: really
1: for
0: appreciate
1: the opportunity,
0: it.
1: Boston.

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1: Hans and Gress, ka eat with the shoe ye, we ka shook a ye tin. Jin kat ka ke jin ta ka na kaya ha ane kak, gunish cheese.

0: This is Juno Afternoon from your listener-supported public media station, KTOO. I am your host. Not only are Country Financial and Hanson Graf, who you just heard underwriting acknowledgments for here, supporting Juno Afternoon, not only are they supporters of Juno Afternoon, they're also members of the Chamber of Commerce.
1: Yes, and we are grateful for them and all of our members.
0: And, yeah, absolutely. All the members of the Chamber of Commerce. And I'm joined now by Becca Parks and Michaela Molison from the Juno Chamber of Commerce for updates and events. So, thank you so much. It's a pleasure to see you both again. It's been a couple months.
1: Sheesh, we've missed you.
0: Yeah, how have you been?
1: We've been good. We've been growing new chamber members, some of us. I know you can see this, but for people that can't, Michaela is expecting. So that's
0: yeah.
1: Our big news in the office.
0: That's the big news. When are you due, Michaela?
2: 5 weeks left.
0: 5 weeks?
2: Yes.
0: Wow. Are you excited?
2: Very, yeah. Very excited.
0: And do you have a generous leave policy for maternity over there at the chamber?
1: We do. And we have family-friendly practices for when she wants to come back. And we just can't wait to welcome a chamber baby to the mix.
0: Yeah, I know. It's because then you just have a little crib there and you just have a little baby there. Why not, right? Or maybe a little work from home, a little work from the office kind of thing, all that kind of stuff.
2: Mm-hmm.
0: And then get that baby handing out flyers.
1: Yeah.
0: Something.
1: maybe she'll be our next moderator. Who knows? But I do want to talk about that because we do. This is election season, and we have our candidate forums coming up. And that's the big thing I want to get out there, make sure everybody knows. I think it's well established that we do a luncheon every Thursday.
0: Mm-hmm.
1: So our next couple luncheons are our candidate forums.
0: Okay.
1: It is a great chance for folks that still haven't decided how they're going to vote, or even people that have and just want to confirm where their candidates stand on certain things. We have our school board candidate forum next Thursday, September 3rd. Then that is followed by our assembly candidate forum on September 10th. And then we've got Commissioner Munoz speaking the following Thursday. And then after that is our gubernatorial forum. And we're doing that one at the Baranoff so we can fit in a couple more folks.
0: Oh, wow.
1: And our luncheons are open to members and non-members, slightly different pricing. But we really, our priority is making sure we've got informed voters out there and as many of those forums are open to the public as possible.
0: Yeah, we had Andy Hirsch on a couple months back because, there's a lot of different elections this year. There's municipal, there's the national, there's the this, there's the that, and like the different dates for different things. It's not all in one day. We just had the primary. So it's good that you're breaking all that down.
1: Yeah, and the ballot measures will get confusing, and then what's on the municipal versus the state. I mean,
0: there's
1: a lot of information to digest this year.
0: Yeah, absolutely. And I know last week I think you had on our familiar guests, the Juno Commission on Aging folks were over at the chamber last week. They were so excited from that luncheon. They came in with such energy that day. They had just presented with you. And who was today's guest at the chamber?
1: Today we had Trish Moreland from the Small Business Development Center. She actually flew down from Anchorage to present on how to work with credit for a small business and then kind of talked about the resources that are out there with the Small Business Development Center. Our local rep, Sandy Hussein, who shares our office. So there's just a lot of synergies between what we do and what they do.
0: Mm.
1: And then we're really excited that she's sticking around. So she'll be there tomorrow and is offering one-on-one sessions with businesses that have signed up to go through, talk about bookkeeping. They're completely confidential and completely free for people that just want to come in, get her thoughts on what they might have access to in terms of credit, but also what she sees in their books, if they're using software, if they're not. She's really experienced, comes with a wealth of business background and bookkeeping herself. So nice to have that extra set of eyes on your books.
0: It feels like probably that, like, when you start your own business, like, that's one of the big things is, like, finance, credit, budgeting. How do you figure all that out? Because people often have, like, a great idea. Like, they want to start something. But then how do you go about doing all of that? How do you get the capital? How do you get the credit to make changes when you need to and things like that? So that's probably really great stuff for people to get involved with.
1: Yeah, and even if you think you know, we heard directly from some of the lenders today. We had a bunch of bankers that were in the audience, and they said, you can tell the difference when somebody's been coached by the SBDC when they come in to ask for a loan. It's a free resource, and why not?
0: Why not?
2: And they'll, like, rehearse with you, too, so
0: that
2: you answer questions so that they don't come back with, like, weeks in, ahead and say, hey, we forgot to touch base on this and this and this. Answer these questions, answer these questions. You
0: right.
2: do it all right then and there. They rehearse you and coach you into being prepared for all of the questions so you don't have to wait any more time than you're already going to wait
0: that's
2: to hear
0: so
2: back.
0: That's so good because it's probably really scary. At some, you know,
1: well, yeah, and I what I appreciated from Trisha's presentation today too is she addressed some entrepreneurs that might have a really good idea but might also have a risk-taking background or just not have had the personal finance habits that you need to have a good credit score going in. And your personal finance score makes a difference when you're trying to build a line of credit for your business. So she'll work on that with people too. There is no reason to be afraid of a low credit score. You know, she admitted there's no magic bullets. She doesn't have a cure-all, but she can help people work on those habits and just be a person sitting next to you when you make the scary phone call to the credit card company to say, hey, can I have forgiveness on this or can I set up a payment plan for this?
0: Yeah, it's amazing. You learn over time. I had some mistakes in my younger years with credit because when I was in college, they were just handing out credit cards like candy. You know, like,
2: they
0: hey,
2: still do that.
0: Come apply for a credit. Sears is getting you a card and this card and that card. And then all of a sudden you're $20,000 in and you're like, wait a minute, what? I don't understand how all this works. And then over time, you know, you sort of figure it out. And but I can imagine that that's a scary place for people to be.
1: She said, you know, that one late payment is an immediate hit to your credit.
0: It's crazy what it'll do. Yeah, it's pretty drastic. So that's cool. So you've got these candidate forums for the next basically like month, it sounds like, almost, in terms of getting people prepared for the both elections, in essence. We've got some big ones. We've got governor, which is huge. We've got our national senators and, you know, representatives and stuff. So that's all big election this year.
1: And our school board and assembly, I just can't underscore how big those should be for everybody who lives here.
0: Huge. Your local government is huge.
1: Yep. And we've seen that this year, and we'll continue to see it. They are making big decisions for our community, and we put a lot of trust in them, so we should know what we're voting for.
0: Well, and we know that the assembly, they had a tough going this year, and they were able to do some things and kind of move stuff around, but kind of they pushed it down the road a little bit. So there's going to be people who really need to look at making some hard decisions, so your vote is going to be extra important this year when you get to thinking about who you want in there in the assembly.
1: So yeah, and I'll throw a flag out there too. You know, there's still important things happening every week. On Monday, the assembly is going to be talking about the five-ship limit.
0: Yeah.
1: People should keep an eye on those agendas because they're still hard at work.
0: Yeah, absolutely. And of course, you can always tune in to KTO's Clarice Larson, who's our city reporter, covers all those assembly meetings. She listens in every Monday. She has to be at all these meetings all the time. She's there, so you don't have to be.
1: And we try to do the same thing for our members.
0: And so what else is going on, Michaela? What else is happening at the chamber?
2: Well, Wednesday next week, we are doing a raffle announcement. We've been doing a raffle for the last couple months now, and there were 300 tickets to sell.
0: Okay.
2: And we are in the single digits now. We're probably going to save a couple for day of so that we can get some more excitement
0: for people
2: going.
0: People like me who wait for the last second.
2: And so we are holding those. We are not putting them up online just to get some extra excitement. It's going to be at the Vintage Food Truck Park at 5 o'clock.
1: The drawing's at 5:30. The event itself goes from 4 to 6. It's our regular quarterly after hours event.
0: Okay.
1: Come for the networking, stay for the $10,000 grand prize.
0: And this is for the Vintage out by Mendenhall.
1: Yep.
2: Right
1: and
2: next to our office.
1: We're hoping to be able to offer tasters from each one of the food trucks.
0: Can I tell you those tacos, those birria tacos that they have there? Oh my God, with the stuff you get to dip it in.
2: My brother's obsessed.
0: I don't go out there because I know I'm get them.
1: And the adobo.
0: Yeah.
1: And the burgers.
0: Yeah, everything.
1: And the crepes.
0: Everything.
1: All mouthwatering.
0: It's so good. And they've made like the seating's covered now. So if you go out there, you can like, if it's raining even, you can still like get a seat.
2: We'll
0: somewhere.
2: Have one rented as well.
0: Okay.
2: One of the covered areas. Yeah.
0: Awesome. And so that's your quarterly event that's happening.
1: Yeah. And for folks that don't know, the wagon is there too. So we'll have some drink tickets for folks that want to come out and have a drink after work and just have a great end of the day.
0: And what's the raffle for?
2: The chamber.
0: It's a fundraising. But it's a fund. What do you use that money for?
1: That money funds our base operations.
0: Okay.
1: So our primary revenue source is our membership, but then we supplement that to be able to offer some extra programming. And
0: I
1: that happens
0: see.
1: With okay. our raffle and then our other big event that's coming up that I think Michaela can chime in too. Yeah.
2: Yes, on October 10th, we have our annual gala, or our annual dinner as a lot of locals know it. It's the most formal event, as we advertise it, yeah. of the year. This year's date or theme is Juno Grown, where local roots bring lasting legacies.
1: Well done.
2: And
0: local roots bring lasting legacies.
2: Yes. And so we've just opened up sponsorship for that. Okay. If you want to know more of what that looks like, you can reach out to the office. You can look us up online, junochamber.com. We have so much information to feed you guys. It's super exciting. The goal is to get stories from smaller businesses
0: yeah.
2: to share their stories, locally grown businesses in Juneau, to get acknowledgement, because there are some really, really awesome stories out there.
0: I love that.
2: Which Becca touches a lot of them when she does her Business Voices podcast. So that's another thing that's super exciting. But this is another way to just get your story out there and
0: podcasts,
2: talk about it.
0: Fancy dinners, quarterly meetups, Juno Chamber luncheons, all kinds of things going on at the Chamber. You can find everything at junochamber.org. The next four yep. luncheons are available to members and non-members, and a great place to find out more your candidate forms. Yeah.
1: junochamber.com.
0: Oh, did
1: just
0: I say
1: just make sure people are going to the
0: right
1: place.
0: Did I say .org?
1: Yeah.
0: Yeah, no, .com. I have so many orgs on. you're a .com. Becca, Michaela, I really appreciate it, and best of luck with your 5 weeks to go.
2: Thank you.
0: Thanks for being on Juno Afternoon. I really appreciate it. Here's a little bit more of Terry Tibbett. This is going to be, we're going to play If You See Me Walkin'. This is Terry Tibbett here on Juno Afternoon.

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0: You are listening to Juno Afternoon from Studio 2K at KTOO, dedicated to Kalen Hobbs Peterson. I am your host, Boston Christopher. I'm joined now by our frequent collaborator and guest, Dr. Aparna Palmer, Chancellor of the University of Alaska Southeast, and maybe my favorite marine biologist.
1: Oh, I can't be your favorite marine biologist. There's so many.
0: Well, okay, my favorite that's into, you know, tardigrades, polychaetes, and onychocrines. How about that?
1: Yes. Okay.
0: Yeah,
1: I will accept that.
0: Okay, yeah. You'll accept that. All right. I'm going to cheese for being here today. How are you?
1: I'm great. Thank you. I'm really excited about this time of year.
0: Excellent. I know. Classes have begun.
1: Yes, they have. We've had our first classes begin this week. They started on Monday. And so there's so much excitement on campus.
0: Yeah.
1: And so much fun to see all of the students back and learning, and faculty and staff are totally enthusiastic as well.
0: And I know there's some like new programs and like some new faculty. We'll get into all that. Like there's some things that have been happening, which is just really cool. So let's start with this really cool thing that I heard about, Alaska Unlocked. You have an update about this?
1: I do. So just to remind everybody, Alaska Unlocked is our initiative to drop our out-of-state tuition, so in-state tuition for everyone. And paired with that, we got support from the Board of Regents and from the Educational Trust of Alaska to go out and recruit in some target states. And so we did that. And this year, we are welcoming students from nearly 30 different states.
0: Wow.
1: Last year, 11 states. This year, 29 states.
0: That's amazing.
1: Yes, it is. And
0: did you make targeted, like, did you go to their, like, career day? What did you do?
1: So we did several things. We had a communications plan so we could connect with students at those states, and particularly for those states where our recruiters went, we were able to communicate with prospective students and their families even before the recruiters got there, and then follow up as well. And so
0: I see.
1: You know, we always recruit in Washington, but this year we went to Colorado, we went to Minnesota, we went to Idaho. And, you know, these are states that we chose because we get students from there who stay. And that's important because we feed Alaska's workforce.
0: Yeah, absolutely.
1: You know, over 85% of our students, in fact, last year it was 87% of our students, when they graduate, stay in Alaska and are employed in Alaska within 1 year of graduation.
0: That's pretty amazing.
1: So these are our future Alaskans that we are welcoming.
0: That's cool. Now, was that just a University of Alaska Southeast venture, or was this the whole UA system was going out and pitching Alaska schools?
1: Oh, this is such a great question. We volunteered to kind of be the guinea pig for this effort, but it has been so successful. We have seen our out-of-state student population rise this year like no other year. And so the Board of Regents just recently voted to drop out-of-state tuition for the entire system starting next fall. So while we continue to offer in-state tuition for everyone this year, the other universities, UAA and UAF, will be starting that this next fall.
0: How does it impact the budget in terms of, I mean, I guess out-of-state tuition or out-of-state folks are probably a lower number, so maybe it didn't impact it as much, or are you hoping to, like, grow the reputation of the university system for out-of-state, and then you'll, you know, have out-of-state tuition again at some point? Is this just a temporary thing?
1: You know, it is not a temporary thing.
0: Okay.
1: It's a real investment in drawing more people to Alaska, students who'll spend, you know, anywhere from 4 to 6 years here. Now, our out-of-state students are more likely to be traditional age students. So these are students who come, they live in the dorms, they live on campus, they participate in on-campus activities, and they tend to take more credits per semester. And so, you know, by dropping out-of-state tuition, we knew that to break even, we needed a certain number. We're not going to hit that this year, but we are getting close. And so we will hit that in 2 or 3 years. But
0: I see.
1: Just having those additional students is huge.
0: Yeah.
1: We continue to serve our in-state population. We will always have mostly students from in-state. And this year, our new students from in-state increased as well.
0: That's so amazing.
1: We're really proud of our teams who worked on that.
0: And I know the average age of the student is a little bit higher than the traditional, what we think of, you know, 18 to 23 or whatever. Like, what is the average? Do you know what the average age is?
1: I do. I just looked at that data today. The average age of our student is 30 years old.
0: 30. Okay.
1: So most of our students are part-time students. Mm-hmm. They are people who are working in the community, people who have families, and we really welcome those students. And they make a really important part of our community and have a great impact.
0: Yeah.
1: You know, now we're getting more of those traditional age students, but we are a university who will always serve our region first and foremost. But it's exciting to get some out-of-state students in the mix as well.
0: Of course, absolutely. Okay, so what about, I know we want to talk about summer teacher and education leadership training. What's going on there?
1: Yeah, so, you know, usually summers are quiet. But mm-hmm. on our campus, it is actually a very busy time for our education programs in the School of Education. And so this summer, like in previous summers, we hosted a cohort of individuals in our Master's in Educational Leadership program. So this is a program where much of the coursework and the activities that they do in their home communities. Mm. But they come onto campus during the summer to finish the program and to get some in-person instruction as well. And so it's a combined program where we're able to offer them mentorship and courses while they are working in their far-flung communities all over Alaska. But then they get to meet and get to know each other as part of that experience
0: as
1: well.
0: Oh, that's cool. Yeah, absolutely. So, that's awesome.
1: Yeah, and we had a cohort just finish up their program this summer, and it was such a joy to go to their graduation celebration this summer.
0: That's awesome. Now, I know I mentioned earlier there's a ton of new faculty. There's a ton of new people in different roles at the university. Let's start with the new Vice Chancellor of Administrative Services.
1: Okay, this is our Chief Financial Officer.
0: Okay.
1: Her name is Sylvan Robb. Many of you, especially if you worked at the state, might know her. She comes to us from the state, and at UAS she'll be overseeing the budget, facilities, IT, the business office, as well as grants and contracts. She is absolutely amazing. So I think she's starting her second week this week. And she is a joy to work with. And she has such great experience that she brings from the state. So she kind of knows the ins and outs of the budget process, which will be really helpful as we form our FY28 budget to
0: absolutely.
1: Be submitted.
0: That's cool. Yeah. Okay, and then some new faculty. I know we had a recent public administration new faculty member, Megan Holton, I believe.
1: Yep.
0: And who lives in Anchorage full time, but she's teaching as part of the public admin program. And her work, she was talking about her work, her research in like how climate change affects housing. And I was so fascinated by that. So the students are going to get some great, you know, new perspectives in that area. And in the public administration kind of thing, and her clowning background, which
1: yes.
0: is pretty amazing. You know, I'm just curious, like, was she asked about that in her interview? Like, tell us about your clowning background, because that would be so cool. It was great, but she learned a lot about like public, you know, spaces and public, you know, lands and how that all works from being, you know, a clown and person working on stilts and stuff. That's how she got interested in that area. So like that lateral transition was really cool.
1: I sense in you a fascination with clowns.
0: I don't know about that, because they are a little scary. They're a little scary. And then who else is new out there?
1: Well, we have this fabulous professor, Shay Friedland. She's teaching in Alpine and Arctic Studies. She's teaching a class on perspectives on the natural world. She teaches mountain studies. She teaches outdoor studies courses. She is absolutely amazing, incredibly accomplished in the outdoors, a wonderful role model for our students who are in outdoor studies, but also a very philosophical person. And I hope that you'll have her on, because her research area is very interesting.
0: I would love to. That would be great.
1: We also have Dave Keita. Dave Keita is a new professor in Indigenous Coast Arts. or Northwest Coast Indigenous Arts, excuse me. So he is a carver. He works in design. He works in tool making. And he is so enthusiastic. He's originally from Southeast Alaska. And by being hired by UAS, he gets to return to the land of his ancestors. So we're really excited to have him. And he's so excited to work with students on Northwest Coast Arts.
0: That's fantastic. Yeah.
1: And we also have Jeremiah Blankenship. He is our newest professor in power technology. This is a really important area for us. You know, this is a chance for students to work on diesel engines and learn how to take them apart, put them back together, problem solve, all of those kind of hands-on things that I would love to do if I ever got to return to school.
0: So is he over at the tech center? Is that where he is?
1: He is. Okay. He's over at the tech center. So
0: that's
1: we're
0: amazing.
1: Really excited.
0: Okay. Yeah. And a couple more things before we end here. I know we're going to have the UAS open house. We're going to talk a little bit more about that, I think, next Thursday with someone. But that's coming up on the 12th, which is open to everybody. Is it too late for people to get into class?
1: No. So up until tomorrow, you can sign up online or you can come in and do it in person or call our One Stop. But you can, starting next week, you just need professor permission to get into class. We also have classes that start a little

0: is the Board of Regents meeting in Juneau next week.
1: Yes, they're coming to Juneau for one of their annual meetings, and we are excited to host them. We're going to have three students talk about their experiences being students at UAS. We're going to have a showcase to really help them understand all of the different ways in which we use or teach Indigenous studies or Indigenous knowledge. So we're excited to host them.
0: That's excellent. So, and what happens at those meetings? Do they make big decisions?
1: They often do. So it's worth taking a listen if you're interested in the decisions that our board is making.
0: Do they broadcast them?
1: Yes, they are open to the public.
0: Oh, okay.
1: And so you can actually just search for University of Alaska Board of Regents meetings. You can see the agendas, and you can watch.
0: Okay.
1: Yeah.
0: And of course, you can find everything about UAS out at uas.alaska.edu. That's the best place to go. There's a little search box. Just put in any topic. Just put in any topic in there.
1: Yes. Or you can just call our One Stop. That's also an option.
0: Oh, you can do that.
1: You.
0: Okay.
1: Yeah.
0: One Stop, is that like a hotline?
1: Well, they're available by phone,
0: okay.
1: So you can search for them. But you can actually just drop in. You can come in and ask some questions in person.
0: That's so awesome.
1: Okay, but you haven't asked me anything about Anikah Friends.
0: Well, I don't have as much time, but I do. I keep wanting to get to the Velvet Worms, the Anikah Friends. Give me one thing that I need to work on for next time. What about Anikah Friends?
1: Anikah Friends.
0: Anikah Friends. Well, get the name right. That's the pronunciation. Get that right.
1: I have three words for you.
0: Okay.
1: Slime, sack, glands.
0: Okay. Slime, sack, glands. I'll look that up and we'll talk about it next time.
1: All right.
0: Dr. Aparna Palmer, Chancellor at the University of Alaska Southeast, thank you so much for being here today. Gunath Cheesh.
1: Gunath Cheesh to you as well.
0: Appreciate it.

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